That's Wayne Shorter on the tenor saxophone with Deluge from his 1965 album Juju. McCoy Tyner played the piano. Reggie Workman played the bass. Elvin Jones played the drums. Love that stuff right there. Sounds so good. My name is Brian Oust. You're tuned to Woodworlders Jazzgrass. I've got a fourth

saxophone, McCoy Tyner also on the piano, Bob Cranshaw on the bass, and Gene Taylor as well, depending on the track. Ray Lucas playing drums. Started that with Dizzy Atmosphere and A Slice of Groovin' High from Charlie Parker and Dizzy Gillespie, the complete live performances on Savoy. Charlie Parker on the alto sax, Dizzy Gillespie on the trumpet, Joe Harris on drums, John Lewis on the piano, and Al McKibben playing the bass. Up next is a three-song Ladies' Choice set for you. And I keep coming back to this next pianist. Her name is Lisa Hilton. She lives out there in California somewhere, I think along the coastal Route 1 corridor and not too far from Big Sur. Seems like a great place to hang out and play piano with a view and come up with all these great albums that she has graced us with the past several years. I can't seem to find a bad note in about the last seven albums or so. This one is called Vapors and Shadows, which sounded perfect for a show about atmospheric conditions. The album Oasis was released in 2018.

0: Wouldn't you say that what we're dependent on, we call reality, and what we don't like, we consider an intrusion in our life? Consequently, I feel that what's happening is that we're continually being intruded upon.
1: But that would make us very unhappy.
0: Or we surrender to it and call it culture.
1: Call it culture.
0: Or whatever.
1: Give me an example.
0: Well, this weekend I was on the beach.
1: Yes.
0: And on the beach these days are transistor radios.
1: Yes. And you didn't enjoy it?
0: Not particularly. I adjusted to it.
1: How?
0: Well, I thought of the sun and the sea as a less evil.
1: You know how I adjusted to that problem of the radio in the environment. I simply made a piece using radios. Now, whenever I hear radios, not just 12 at a time, as you must have heard on the beach, I think, well, they're just playing my piece.

Well, what it actually is that you're interested in is what superimposes what. What happens at the same time, together with what happens before and what happens after. What we need is a music which will not interrupt the noises of the environment.

0: trying to say is that this is a coin which has two sides. The reality is the environment. What you want to do in it is an intrusion. The work of an artist, for instance, is it not an incisive intrusion? Because for heaven's sake, it didn't exist until the artist does it.
1: The sky was pale blue, then gray. That was the Allison Aw Quartet. And she played alto saxophone right there. Tom Pentney on piano and keyboards. Jonathan Maharaj on the bass. Fabio Ragnelli on drums and percussion. I don't know who did the narration, but it seemed to fit perfectly into this Wood Warblers Jazzgrass Atmospherics edition, number 4. Stormy Baby, before that, the middle of 3 songs in the Ladies' Choice set of the past, I don't know, 16 or 18 minutes, I think. Miss Tess sang and played rhythm guitar from her Modern Vintage album of 2007. Lyle Brewer on a lead electric guitar. Alex Spiegelman on sax, clarinet, and background vocals. Paul Dilley on the upright bass. And Gillian DeLeer playing the drums. Started that with Vapors and Shadows from pianist Lisa Hilton off of her 2018 album Oasis, with Luke Curtis on the bass and Mark Whitfield on the drums. And the Atmospherics continue right here with Bobby Hutcherson, known for his work on the vibraphone. In 1991, he released an album called Mirage. Hope you like the title track.

Hey, everybody. It's Brian here with a couple of things to tell you off of the WGDR, WGDH Community Events Calendar. I said it last week. I'll say it again. Saturday, September 12th, you are invited to join the Friends of the Winooski River for their 28th annual Montpelier River Cleanup. Meet outside Montpelier City Hall at 8:30 a.m. on Saturday, the 12th of September, for coffee and a safety talk. From there, folks will walk to the cleanup sites on the river. Come prepared to get dirty. Wear shoes that can be worn in the river like an old pair of sneakers. Bring water to drink and gloves if you've got them, although there will be some extras to lend. Note that access to the river can be steep, slippery, or uneven at times. The Montpelier River cleanup will be held rain or shine Saturday, September 12th, with the exception of thunderstorms that will cancel or delay. For more information, go to winooskiriver.org/events. Not only that, but the Green Mountain Youth Symphony will be holding auditions for the fall semester on that same day, Saturday, September 12th, for all new and returning students at the Monteverdi Music School in Montpelier. Let me correct this. It's actually on Sunday, September 13th. Come prepared with a polished piece, a scale, and your sight reading skills. Placements are based on experience and age. In addition, the school is offering all new students in the Green Mountain Youth Symphony one semester of free tuition. To receive this offer, youths must sign up for an audition and be accepted into the orchestra. Only students who have not participated in symphony programs in the past are eligible for this opportunity. All students who want to schedule an audition should send an email to executive director@gmys-vt.org by September 12th. But the audition is Sunday, September 13th.

I want to thank you all very much for tuning in to Wood Warblers Jazzgrass whenever you get the chance, however it finds its way to your ears. My name's still Brian Oust. This has been Wood Warblers Jazzgrass Atmospherics Volume 4. And this last tune right here is not really a jazz tune. I mean, it's got jazz influences, but that is what jazzgrass does. It sort of goes off on those tangents sometimes. It's called Stripey Clouds by a band known as Osric Tentacles, released in 2020 from their album Space for the Earth. Such a last-minute pick that I did not look up the personnel. But I can tell you that before that, I had John Scofield on the guitar with Big Sky from his 1993 release What We Do, featuring Bill Stewart on the drums, Dennis Irwin on the bass, and Joe Lovano on the saxophone. Blue Skies was before that, the timeless classic there played by the Cyrus Chestnut Trio. Cyrus Chestnut on the piano, Christian McBride on the bass, Carl Allen on the drums. And I started that last set with Mirage from vibraphonist Bobby Hutcherson's 1991 album of the same name. Mirage had Peter Washington on the bass, Billy Drummond on the drums, and Tommy Flanagan on the piano. I will catch you next time with a wholly different Wood Warblers Jazzgrass than this one, or perhaps any that I've ever come before, depending on how it plays out. Until then, y'all, this is the important part. Okay? Be good to each other.

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2: 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Stephen Wilson just recently remixed Gentle Giants in a Glass House, and so I'll play some of that this evening.

You have been listening to, from the top of the hour, Gentle Giant with An Inmate's Lullaby, King Crimson with Lark's Tongue and Aspect Part 1 from Live in Chicago 2017, Gentle Giant with Experience and Way of Life. These are all from the new In a Glass House Steve Wilson remaster. Then we had King Crimson Circus and The Lizard Suite, also from Live in Chicago in 2017. And Gentle Giant with Timing and the Violin Solo from Playing the Fool from its remaster of last year. 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I'm your host and producer, Ukumari, here on WGDR 91.1 Plainfield, WGDH 91.7 Hardwick, WGDR.org for the world and universe, Central Vermont Community Radio.

John Ward came and he built a better car than everybody else, and it showed in the results.

0: you think people that really like to race don't really race for the prize?
1: There is a prize anyway.
0: Right, what's it? Exactly.
1: No, you get the choice of women at the end of it, don't you?
0: Do you?
1: Yeah.
0: Well, I wouldn't know, I haven't won it.
1: I woke up in the morning and they're showing the results of the race on the telly. So she sort of looked at the telly, didn't she? Oh, Mamma Mia.

0: definitely motoring. Don't know what speed we were doing, but it's quite frightening. We didn't know how dangerous it was, but as the days went by, we were certainly feeling that it was a very, very dangerous race. Which is probably why it was stopped in 1954. Okay.
1: Call out the corners, though.
2: No, I've got them.
1: There's plenty of gravel on here, so be careful.
2: Okay.

0: It's a lot to get here. I want to stay here.
1: We haven't got spare shift equipment. 922.

The next piece that you're going to play is called Srini's Dream, who is living in our dreams for the rest of our lives. One of the great angels that came down to this earth to just play music for us for a little while and show us what magic is all about. That was Mandolin Srinivas

You have been listening to, during this hour, Pink Floyd with The Big Theme and the Pan Am Shuffle from their soundtrack to La Carrera Panamericana, and Shakti with Kiki from Mind Explosion, which is their 50th anniversary tour. Pink Floyd again with Mexico 78 from the La Carrera Panamericana, and come in number 51, your time is up. And we had the BBC Concert Orchestra do On Reflection, a Gentle Giant song. Shakti again with Srini's Dream. And King Crimson with Fracture from their Meltdown Live in Mexico CD collection. This will conclude tonight's episode of Music is Art Radio. I'm your host and producer, Ukumeri, here on WGDR 91.1 FM in Plainfield, WGDH 91.7 FM in Hardwick, WGDR.org for the world and universe, Central Vermont Community Radio.

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1: 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Keywords are Hacksaw Jazz.

Jim Rotondi music. He is the trumpeter. He just passed, so we want to play and display with his trumpet. That was from the latest, his last recording, the Jim Rotondi Dina DeRose Vienna Quartet. Beautiful trumpet of Jim Rotondi. Full Moon Hacksaw, Jazz and Blues, continuing to the next track.

Leader is the bassist, and it's a brand new recording. It's called Dwayne Dolphin, Let the Music Play. We're sure you recognize Milestones, saxophone from Scott Bonney, up in the register there, and James Moore, trumpet, and Antonio Crows played piano. That's a new release from Dwayne Dolphin, veteran bassist from the Pittsburgh area. Before that, Dina DeRose singing with Jim Rotondi. In fact, they call it Jim Rotondi, Dina DeRose Vienna Quartet. Charade. And we lost Jim Rotondi, so we've been playing his tracks. Listen to his trumpet a little more closely. Full Moon Hacksaw Jazz and Blues. We just had Miles Davis as the theme there, composer, and that takes us to our Miles 100 radio for the rest of the year and into the next year. Miles's next birthday would be the 26th of May, and so as long as we're celebrating the centennial of his birth, 1926, for Miles Davis, we're getting into a couple of marathon sessions that Miles did for the Prestige Records label. He was finishing up his contract with that agreement, and he did two marathon sessions to stockpile tunes. So we want to do them in order, the way he recorded them in the studio. So we're still in the earlier session, which was May 11, 1956. We're going to go next to Ahmad's Blues. And just to set it up, there's no trumpet on this track. It's a Miles Davis session, but no trumpet. They were doing a set as they would do at the Bohemia Cafe back in those days. He would take a break or open the set with just the trio, and it would go something like this.

0: The Miles Davis Quintet, arguably the most popular or famous quintet that he led throughout his career. So we're in 1956 with John Coltrane on tenor sax, Red Garland piano, Paul Chambers bass, Philly Joe Jones drums, Miles Davis leader and trumpet, Surrey with a Fringe on top, one of the tracks from the May 11th, 1956 session, which also yielded the beautiful piano trio track, Red Garland and Ahmed's Blues, as heard before that, from the same session, Miles 100 Radio. We're going through this session.
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0: AA made all the difference in my life. I noticed that most of the goals I had as a kid were slipping by. I didn't feel like the person I hoped to be. After all those years of drinking, I really didn't know myself. When I was out there drinking, I was always looking for the next great party to make me feel all right. With AA, I found a better way of life. And I feel good in my everyday life, even without a drink in my hand. Alcoholics Anonymous. It works. Look us up. Check your phone book, newspaper, or AA.org.
1: Vocalists who built a fire at the Newport Jazz Festival in the year 1964, if I'm not mistaken. John Hendricks here to announce the next.
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Whatever, whatever, whatever, whatever, whatever, whatever, whatever, whatever, whatever, whatever, whatever, whatever, whatever, whatever, whatever, whatever, whatever, whatever, whatever, whatever, whatever, whatever, whatever, whatever, whatever, whatever, whatever, whatever, whatever, whatever, whatever, whatever, whatever, whatever, whatever, whatever, whatever, whatever, whatever, whatever, whatever, whatever, whatever, whatever, whatever, whatever, whatever, whatever, whatever, whatever, whatever, whatever, whatever, whatever, whatever, whatever, whatever, whatever, whatever, whatever, whatever, whatever, whatever, whatever, whatever, whatever, whatever, whatever, whatever, whatever, whatever, whatever, whatever, whatever, whatever, whatever, whatever, whatever, whatever, whatever, whatever, whatever, whatever, whatever, whatever, whatever, whatever, whatever, whatever, whatever, whatever, whatever, whatever, whatever, wh

0: They remember. Coleman Hawkins. Clark Terry. We'd like to thank Coleman Hawkins and Clark Terry.
1: Yeah, Lambert, Hendricks, and Bavon at the Newport Jazz Festival, Walkin', I think made popular by Miles Davis many years earlier at a much slower tempo. Walkin' is performed here by the vocalists Dave Lambert, John Hendricks, Yolande Bavon, taking a walk, and Hacksaw Jazz next, going to the mid-1990s to the Soma District, south of Market, in San Francisco, a music scene which, in my opinion, didn't last long enough. It spurred some pretty funky music, and in this case, the Josh Jones Jazz Ensemble.

Adventurous music, enjoyable, from Michelle Petrucciani, pianist who died too young, but was captured here in a recently first-time-heard performance, Jazz Club Montmartre, 1988. Michelle Petrucciani, piano, Gary Peacock, bass, Roy Haynes on drums. La Champagne is the track, part of a 2-CD release. Just ahead of that, the Joss Jones Jazz Ensemble from San Francisco. Jones time with a Latin sound. Now on to more Sonny Rollins. Sonny Rollins, the great saxophonist who passed in May of 2026. He was the last surviving musician from Art Kane's A Great Day in Harlem photograph of jazz musicians in New York, taken in the 1950s. Another interesting note on Sonny Rollins, he sometimes played solo sax. He frequently played long, extemporaneous, unaccompanied cadenzas in solo performance. We are going to listen to one of those examples. Sonny Rollins, alone.

0: One thing what I'm most grateful for is that, unfortunately, with the passing of people, it causes us to go back and really appreciate the tracks. Now, that particular one with the solo performance of Sonny Rollins on saxophone, we have played through the years. But I have just now noticed he was quoting Dearly Beloved in there. Yep, Sonny Rollins all by himself. Continuum, which we will. Program 2159. Put the bop on us.
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Haruna Fukuzawa and her plays at the wrong time, which we detected is really Monk's Well You Needn't, based on. This is a tremendous, impressive flutist. It's a brand new release, and we're playing the tracks. She advances from a preliminary round of play here at Full Moon Hacksaw Jazz and Blues. Tom Colson, a real human being, keeping you company on the radio at this hour. As we move on to new releases, continuing, Faye Carroll sings the blues with Junior Parker's Driving Wheel. Right.

Now, wait a minute. I said, would you wait a minute? I want to tell you something. Want to tell you about my baby. Want to tell you about my baby. Do you mind if I talk about my baby?

Couple mildly interesting tracks from our new releases. That is Russ Annixter's hippie big band, Shakedown Street. Whereas before that, Faye Carroll singing Driving Wheel and Full Moon Hacksaw Jazz and Blues continues. We'll just go on down the line and keep going on the new releases in the order received. Here's a guy named Fernando Ferrarone from Beautifully Different. Let's just say that there are six instruments hanging from a clothesline on the cover of this, yet there are five in the quartet, of course. So what's the deal? Well, he plays trumpet and saxophone. On this introductory track, it's alto saxophone from the leader, Fernando Ferrarone. Let's do Solar Eclipse, Hacksaw Jazz.

0: Don Lambeth, Thief in the Night, her new release, I Get Ideas. Preceding that, Fernando Ferrarone, Solar Eclipse, mainly plays trumpet on the release, but here we heard him on alto saxophone.
1: Hacksaw Jazz.

Sonny Rollins from the 1990s, featuring a pianist named Stephen Scott. HS is the track, Sonny Rollins Plus 3, on Milestone Records. He was with Milestone from the early 70s, I think up into the 2000s. We'll continue with Sonny Rollins' music here. As we tell you, he put out about 60 albums. In fact, if you go to the wiki page of Sonny Rollins, you'll find a separate link just for his discography as leader and sideman. I'm too scared to look at it, really, because we're not doing this profile as an intention to do things chronologically or as a real overview of his career, but just stopping in from time to time through the years to hear his saxophone play from his days, early days in the 1950s with Miles Davis up until after 2000, which he continued playing into. He just died the other day at age 95 in 2026. He was well known for improvising on relatively banal or unconventional songs. Some of them included There's No Business Like Show Business in 1956. He recorded Toot Toot Tootsie on The Sound of Sonny in 1957. And the one we're going to hear next, Sweet Leilani, on the Grammy-winning album This Is What I Do in the year 2000. Clifton Anderson, his nephew, on trombone, as we will probably go maybe just a little bit further in the future. He did a concert right after 9/11. A couple days later, he didn't want to do it, but it ended up being an award-winning release. We'll have to find that and check into that. He did his last public playing in 2012 and announced his retirement in 2014, passing in 2026. Sonny Rollins, tenor saxophone. So back to this track we just mentioned, Sweet Leilani from 2000.

Rare Beauty with Sonny Rollins, Sweet Leilani, the year 2000. There is a report that Sonny Rollins got a cap of $100,000 for a performance. That's success in the music business. Just a little bit more on Sonny Rollins as we get into the future on a tribute to the late master, just passed in 2026, age 95. Hacksaw Jazz, next, new release. Alain Nunez, Thou Swell.

0: The track is called Interstate Love Song. Yep, we gotta love that. That is Ulysses Owens Jr. and Generation Y, a rotating cast of players through his group, Generation Y. Ulysses Owens leading from the drums. We'll name a couple in the horn line. Benny Benack on the trumpet and Langston Hughes II on alto saxophone. In this edition of Generation Y, new release, Kinda Grunge, Ulysses Owens Jr. Ahead of that, Ale, A-L-E, Nunez, her treatment of Thou Swell, a couple of new releases on Cellar Records, back-to-back. Program 2159 of the Full Moon Hacksaw Jazz and Blues series. My name's Tom Coulson, and you know, before the metronome, it was the human heartbeat that was used as a guide for tempo.
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2: Hello and welcome to another edition of Baroque and Beyond. This is show 726, the first hour. I'm Michael White, your host. We'll kick off the first hour of this week's show with a cello concerto composed by Giuseppe Tartini. He lived from 1692 to 1770. He is known for his many violin concertos and for being a violin virtuoso in his own time. One of the Stradivarius violins which remains intact in the world was first played by Giuseppe Tartini. But this is not a violin concerto, it's a cello concerto. Roel Deltien is playing the cello with Ensemble 415. This ensemble is a group or ensemble that's dedicated to playing primarily Baroque and early classical music. It is directed by Chiara Bancini, and this is released by Musica d'Abord and Harmonia Mundi. It was recorded quite a while ago, 1995, and it was made in Austria in 2010 and released that year. Again, Giuseppe Tartini, Concerto for Cello in A Major.

You're listening to Baroque and Beyond, and it's the first hour of show 726. We kicked off the hour with a concerto by Giuseppe Tartini. This is his cello concerto in A major, performed by Ensemble 415. Now we're going to move to Mozart. I have an older CD, back when CDs were still relatively new, in fact, 1985. The Collegium Aureum on original instruments recorded a couple of woodwind concertos by Mozart, a clarinet concerto, Kirkel 622, and an oboe concerto, KV 314. The oboe is played by Helmut Huck, and it was directed by Franz Josef Meyer. And again, this was recorded by EMI Records back in the mid-80s, released in 1985. It's by EMI Records, but it was released through Harmonia Mundi, and it was actually printed and, I guess, assembled in Germany. Again, Mozart, Oboe Concerto in C major, Kirkel 314. And you're listening to Baroque and Beyond.

You're listening to Baroque and Beyond, and it's the first hour of show 726. We just heard Mozart's Oboe Concerto in C Major, Kirchhoff 314, performed by Collegium Aureum on original instruments. Franz Josef Mayer was conducting, and this was recorded back in 1985. Now we're going to go to a contemporary of Mozart, actually preceded Mozart by about 20 to 30 years, Jan Vaclav Stamets, or Johann Stamets. He was originally from Bohemia, born just southwest of Prague, but made it to Vienna and from there to Mannheim, Germany, where he established the reputation of the Mannheim Symphony. And there's a lot I could tell you about that from liner notes that I've read, but we don't have enough time. So this is his Sinfonia a Quattro in D Major, and it is an early classical form which he developed. Again, Stamets' Sinfonia a Quattro in D Major, and that'll finish the first hour of Baroque and Beyond.

Welcome back to the second hour of Baroque and Beyond. This is show 726, the second hour. And we'll start the second hour with a piece by Joseph Bárta. So he was a Czech composer, or a Bohemian composer, because that's what it was called at the time. But not much is known about him, except he lived from 1744 to 1787. So he was born in Prague, and then eventually made his way to Vienna, where he was a composer of multiple operas. He is supposed to have authored or composed some 13 symphonies, of which I only have a couple. This is a world premiere recording of his Symphonia in C minor, performed by the Czech Chamber Philharmonic Orchestra. The conductor is Wojtek Spirnu, and it's released by Alto Record, which is a Czech company. The discs were produced in England, but it was released in the United States by Musical Concepts. So there you have it. It's profoundly international. Joseph Bárta, Symphonia in C minor, performed by the Czech Chamber Philharmonic Orchestra.

Once again, you're listening to Baroque and Beyond. It is the second hour of show 726. I'm Michael White, your host. We just heard the Sinfonia in C minor by Joseph Bartha. That was a world premiere recording from back in 2005 by the Czech Chamber Philharmonic Orchestra. The next piece is also a world premiere recording. It is performed by Ana de la Vega, playing the flute with the English Chamber Orchestra. It is a flute concerto by Joseph Myslivicek. Now, that man was an interesting character. This particular piece, however, was missing and was discovered in World War II in the library of Warsaw University by a Czech musicologist, conductor, and flute player, Milan Munklinger, who lived from 1923 to 1986. So at the time this was discovered, 1943, he was a young man. Well, what about Joseph Myslivicek? He was a Czech composer. He was the son of a miller who was very prosperous, but he didn't want to follow in the family trade, and he abdicated it to his younger brother. He was a master miller and certified as such, but then gave it up to become a composer. He went to Vienna, but he also was well known in Bologna, Florence, Milano, Rome, and Venice. He was very well known as a composer and a musician. He was well regarded by the Mozart family. But then he composed, what, about 30 operas, numerous concertos, numerous symphonies. But the end of his years were not very good. He was thought to be colorful, but apparently he developed syphilis. He developed some physical disfiguring ulcers, and he had a botched surgery to repair his nose, and he died penniless in Rome, and it said he was found in a shed. So he lived from 1737 to 1781, and here is his flute concerto. This is a world premiere recording.

Once again, that was a flute concerto. That was a world premiere recording, the English Chamber Orchestra, Ana de la Vega playing the flute. And it was Mislivacek's flute concerto in D major. Now we're going to close the hour with a clarinet concerto, Ignaz Joseph Pleyel, performed by the Southwest German Chamber Orchestra of Pforzheim. Dieter Klucker is playing the clarinet. That'll finish this week of Baroque and Beyond. Come back again next week for 2 hours of Baroque and classical music. And thanks for listening.

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We're delighted to inform you that the Central Vermont Community Radio's second annual Very Vermonty auction was a smashing success, raising over $4,100. 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A big thank you to the 70 businesses, individuals, and organizations who donated goods, services, and experiences. 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These results are another great example of the team spirit between our programmers, board, local business community, and you, our listeners. 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
1: On the line with us, our old friend Robert Greenwald, the founder and president of Brave New Films, director of Out Fox, Beyond Bars, E. Jean Carroll v. Donald Trump, Suppressed, The Fight to Vote, and most recently Gaza, Journalists Under Fire. 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Robert Greenwald on Blue Sky. Robert, welcome back. It's always great having you with us. It's so nice to see you again.
2: Thank you. Thank you for having me on, and good to see you and cheering for everything you're doing, Tom.
1: Thank you. This new piece that you've got, and I'm sorry I can't play any clips today. We've got one of our computers in the video end is down, but Josiah tells me he can slice it into the piece, you know, into this interview when we put it up on YouTube, and we'll forward that to you. But Murdering 60 Minutes, tell me about that.
2: Well, like many people, myself, my colleagues at Brave New Films have been focused and concerned in multiple ways of what's going on with our media. Now, the good news, Tom, and you, of course, know this, and you're an example, is the new media, the non-legacy media, shows like yours and The Young Turks and Joy Reid are exploding in terms of impact and reaching people, making a real difference. That's been the positive side. The negative side is legacy media is being bought and purchased and controlled, in some cases, by people with strong ideological bents, the Ellisons and Barry Weiss, who have purchased Paramount and are now trying to purchase Warner Brothers. The Ellisons are on record as saying over and over again, the thing they care about most is Israel. And they've given tens and tens of millions of dollars to the IDF, Israel's military arm. That money is being used along with our tax dollars to murder, kill, maim and injure children, doctors, journalists, civilians, over and over again. And they are now using their purchase of Paramount and CBS to influence politics. What we do in the short documentary, and as always, it's free, it's on the website, it's on all social media pages. What we do in the film is a slightly satiric approach, which is, if CBS did a investigation on 60 Minutes of the efforts to murder 60 Minutes, that's a quote from Scott Paley. If they did an excerpt, a segment, what would it look like? So we put together a short segment with all the people who have stories to tell, who can attest to the fact, and can show people, here is what is going on now.
1: And what, in your opinion, is going on now?
2: Well, there's two parts to this, I would say, Tom. One part is the ideological part. You have a billionaire, as John Oliver has said in the film and has said on his show, you have a billionaire, he's purchased networks, and he's using them whenever possible with his hired hands, in this case, Barry Weiss, to go out and tell the story they want told, which is Israel can do no wrong, Palestinians are murderers, El Said is a bad guy. And it's only getting worse, which is partisan politics interjected into the so-called news.
1: Yeah,
2: that is happening as we speak. On the other side of it, the effort to buy Warner Brothers, which would give them extraordinary control over so many cable channels and shows and CNN, and I mean, the list goes on and on. That is a heavy-duty battle right now that can be stopped and must be stopped.
1: What's the status of that? I confess, for the last two or three days, I haven't been paying very close attention, but I understand that there's, on the one hand, well, fill us in here if you have that information, Robert.
2: Yes. So there's been a very strong outcry among many people, creative people, organizations. And Jane Fonda's been extraordinary taking on this issue. And where it is the attorney generals in 12 states got together, filed the lawsuit, and the court has ruled that the merger cannot go ahead at this point. And so there's a March date when the lawsuit will be heard in court if a deal is not made prior to that point. This is a big, big victory that the attorney generals get great credit for, that the thousands of people who wrote letters and emails to try to stop it get credit for. There's been talk of maybe a deal would be made. Sadly, my own union, the Directors Guild, has been very weak on this issue and said, well, we should make a deal because people will lose jobs. Well, it's complete nonsense compared to how many people will lose jobs and have lost jobs with every single one of the media mergers in the past. And it'll only be worse now. The Ellisons have borrowed billions of dollars to put the sale through. One of the ways that all these mergers try to get the dollars back, they cut jobs. So that whatever promises are made, which have no enforcement provisions, as we've seen, many media mergers, we have it in the film, thousands and thousands of jobs, to say nothing of cost increase, and as Elizabeth Warren says in the film, limited choice for the consumer. On all those reasons, the merger is bad. The attorney generals have stopped it so far. And everybody who sees the film or cares about the issue, you can write, you can call, and you can increase the pressure on elected officials to not cave in and not make a deal that allows this merger of any kind or shape to happen.
1: Robert, you've been a long-time proponent of democracy and observer of our political world, even as you were a very successful, you know, very, very successful in Hollywood. And now, you know, over the last, decade or two that you and I have, you know, been talking on this program, you know, moving into these political documentaries. And I'm hoping you can share with our viewers and listeners some perspective on what happens when oligarchs take over the media. I mean, we saw, you know, within 2 years from the time Putin took power in Russia, between the use of the Russian version of the FCC and the use of libel lawsuits, you know, he basically brought the Russian independent media to its knees, and it was all bought up by oligarchs close to him. Viktor Orban did the same thing in Hungary. It's happened in Indonesia, it's happened in Malaysia, it's happened in Singapore. Countries all around the world, this has happened. And now we've got Trump and the Ellisons trying to do this here in America. What does this mean? What is the history of this? How should we be viewing this?
2: Well, the history is, as you said so well, Tom, clearly scary, troubling. On the other hand, we do have, as I was saying before, all of the huge outgrowth of independent media that is vigorous, robust, and impactful. The danger is that the distribution mechanism for much of the independent media is through social media, including Brave New Films, including your work, Tom, and social media is also being purchased by the oligarchs, and people and organizations like us are being suppressed, are being blocked. On our Gaza film for, six, 7 months, we couldn't get it seen on some of the social platforms because we were blocked, and the machines looked and saw the word Gaza, or saw some of what we were saying, and they decided to block us. And it's very hard to turn that around. So mixed with the good news about lots of independent options, there is the increasing danger and reality of the oligarchs who control some of the legacy media are beginning in the middle, have significant control over the legacy, over the streamers. Mm-hmm. And that's where more and more influences, where more and more people get their information from. So I don't want to sort of be the boy who cried wolf, because there are things we can do, things we should do. And to mangle that quote slightly, those who don't learn from history are forced to repeat it. We've got to learn from history. Yeah. It's right in front of us. We've seen what the mergers, certainly in media, do. And as Matt Stoller and others have written very well, many of the monopolizations affect every part of our daily life. Yeah. And that's something we can and should fight.
1: Yeah. Amen. So we're talking with Robert Greenwald, the founder and president of Brave New Films. And Robert, where can people find Murder in 60 Minutes?
2: Primarily, you can find the full film, which is about 25 minutes. It's on YouTube. And then Eleanor has done a great job of placing it on all the social platforms. We have clips from the film. If 23 minutes is too long, there's 2 minutes, there's 3 minutes, there's little sections. We have one little section, Tom, which we just put out separately today, where there's real questions about Barry Weiss killing a 60-minute segment because her wife was friendly with the perpetrator of many of the sexual crimes.
1: Whoa. Amazing. The great Robert Greenwald. Like you said, you can find it on YouTube, also bravenewfilms.org. Robert, thank you so much for dropping by.
2: My pleasure. Thank you, Tom.
1: Always a great seeing you, Robert. I have such respect for you. Just a couple of quick stories here I want to share with you. This is amazing. You know, when Congress created the Kennedy Center in 1973, I believe it was, by an act of Congress as a living and permanent memorial to President John Kennedy, who had been struck down in the prime of life by an assassin's bullet, they planted 40 weeping willow trees along the side that faces the river and along one side of the building to signify Americans being in tears over Kennedy's assassination. These weeping willows are iconic. I mean, they were kind of the key to the whole building. You know, this is the memorial to John Kennedy, who we mourn. And we're going to mourn him with weeping willows. Well, yesterday, a bunch of guys with chainsaws showed up, and they sawed down all 40 of those weeping willow trees. This is just Trump being a 10-year-old. I can't have my name on it, so I'm going to ruin it. They came up with some BS excuse about, you know, well, this is, you know, the trees were not doing well, so, yeah, come on, give me a break. If the trees weren't doing well, you could take, you know, one or two of them and replace them with younger trees and then just do that every year. But no, they had to just strip them down to the ground. Nothing but stumps. You can see the picture of it. And this is just emblematic of the man that we have in the White House. And what is so astonishing to me is that there are all these Republicans who are just keeping their mouths shut. They're not saying a word, or they're actively supporting this kind of miscreant behavior. It's what a 10-year-old would do. You know, I can't have my name on the building. I'm going to just ruin it. I'm going to defend. This is like going out and, you know, spray painting, you know, something or vandal. It is vandalization. This is Donald Trump ordering the vandalization of the Kennedy Center. And it tells you everything you need to know about who this man is. and the people around him who said, okay, you know, he said, go cut down the trees in the Kennedy Center. They're weeping willows. Screw them. We don't want them. And they're like, yes, sir. Yes, sir. Oh, yes. Yes. We'll do it, sir. This is why he's had to fire so many people and replace them with toadies and lick spills. Amazing. We'll be right back with your calls. What's on your mind? Gar in Atlanta, Georgia. Hey, Gar, what's on your mind today?
3: What's on my mind is what your guest was talking about, Robert Greenwald.
1: Mm-hmm.
3: You stop short of saying it's about knocking out the competition. That's what illegal immigration is about, knocking out the competition. That's what skin color is about, knocking out the competition so only a few people can really compete. And I heard it once said that 60 Minutes ruined the news. They said because they found out you can make money with the news. And next thing you know, Ted Turner started CNN, and, well, the news is a moneymaker now.
1: Mm-hmm.
3: And it's about knocking—I mean, the government financed what? What Amazon is doing, finance, what Meta is doing, you know, Facebook.
1: Because we certainly finance Tesla.
3: Because the government put the satellites up there. We put the taxpayers, put the satellites up there. The taxpayers.
1: And we invented the internet.
3: All the technology. And the so-called billionaires say, well, we get some lobbyists and we can take advantage of the taxpayers.
1: Yeah.
3: It's all about knocking out the competition. Robert Greenwald, he was right on it, but he just didn't say knock out the competition.
1: Well, that's a great way to frame it.
3: Skin color was all about.
1: That's a great way to frame it. Thank you very much for sharing that. That was a good one. That's brilliant. Thank you. Kathy in Mobile, Alabama. Hey, Kathy, what's on your mind today?
4: Hey, Tom. First of all, I want to thank you so much when you, and you're the only one I heard, announced that the new mRNA COVID shot was coming, had been approved. So I immediately got on the phone with my drugstore here in Mobile, Walgreens, and they had gotten notification also that it was available. So I am scheduled Saturday to go to get my mRNA COVID and flu shots.
1: That's
4: just
1: great.
4: Wanted to let you know that even in red Alabama, it is available.
1: That's great. Good to hear that, Kathy.
4: Thank you. And speaking of red, I got one little aside. I coined a phrase back in 1977 when Reagan was in office, the Red Tie Brigade.
1: Mm-hmm.
4: I have not heard that once since then from anyone else. But that may be a term you might want to pick up, because if you think about it, the uniform of MAGA, people who get on TV a lot, are blue suits, white shirts, and red ties. And especially during that hearing where they a bunch of them showed up and got on camera, and they were all looked like little puppets. It was ridiculous. But they're the Red Tie Brigade.
1: Okay. Red Tie Brigade. Okay. I like it. Thank you. Thank you very much, Kathy. Good talking to you. Ed in Palmdale, California. Hey, Ed, what's up?
5: I'm a first-time caller.
1: Thank you.
5: I like your show. And I guess one of the things, with all these events that are happening with the craziness and what have you, is anybody looking into, like, when I look at the Article 2 in the Constitution, you know, the requirements for president is like what? You have to be, like, born in the U.S., 35 years old, and been a resident in the U.S. for 14 years. Why isn't it the more of a job description? Like, you can't be a felon, you can't maybe have no more than $5 million in assets, some type of previous government experience or what have you. I don't see either Congress or anybody, you know, moving to that so we can kind of prevent this. But you look at, like I say, look at it from the 10,000-foot level. Let's like, put some guardrails in place.
1: Part of the problem, Ed, is that if you put any restrictions into place, they get inappropriately exploited. For example, many of your southern states put into place laws that said that you couldn't vote if you were a felon. So what did they do? They then passed laws that made fairly minor things felonies and started arresting black people to prevent them from voting. So, you know, the same thing, and prevent somebody from becoming president that way. So the idea of the founders was that there would be this committee of wise elders that they called the Electoral College, who would be above politics. The Constitution says you can't hold political office to be a member of the Electoral College. and they would advise the country as to who would be the best president among the various candidates. And that's why we have the Electoral College. But, you know, it didn't work out that way. It's kind of turned into a scam. And it's long past its time to go away. But that was their thinking back in the day. Ed, great question. Thank you so much for the call. It's nice to hear from you. Hope you call again.

0: Jim in Plainfield, Illinois. Hey, Jim, what's on your mind today?
1: Hi, Tom. Sometimes I listen to you, I said, you have the same thoughts I'm thinking. So mine has to do with the debt. Mm-hmm. As far as Japan has 6 months of reserve for oil. So what they do is they have to buy our debt, our T-bills, in order to buy oil from the Gulf Coast, the Middle East. They can't get oil now because of the Gulf, I mean the mm-hmm. Strait. So right. What they're doing is they're taking their T-bills that they're going to buy oil. They're dumping it back in our market. They're selling it back to us, which is causing the interest rate to go up. Now, we got Bessent, 44% of his people already resigned or got fired. That's the guy that's in charge of this. And what he's doing is, September 9th, he's just going to print more money to buy up this debt to try to keep the interest rates low. But what's happening is he's only got $1 trillion for this, and Japan's got like 1-point-something trillion that they're dumping into our market. We're going to get runaway inflation like 13, 14%. You can't control that. I don't care what he says. When they start dumping all these T-bills into our market, who's going to buy it? I'm not going to buy it. You're going to buy it?
0: So you're saying that Japan is dumping T-bills to what, buy yuan, to buy oil from China, or
1: reals? No, they're dumping the T-bills because they're going to runaway inflation on their end.
0: First
1: domino to fall.
0: Whose currency are they buying if they need to buy oil in something other than dollars?
1: They're not buying any currency. They're just dumping it to keep their inflation down. So we have to buy it.

0: not sure about the whole mechanism of Japan's involvement in it. It doesn't, it, you know, it makes a certain amount of sense, but I'm not sure it's large enough to be the factor that tips it over the edge. I think what's tipping it over the edge is this war in Iran.
1: Exactly. And what do you think is going to happen if it hits 6%? We pay $2 trillion in interest.
0: Yeah.
1: And we're already up to 5.6.
0: Yeah. No, it's crazy. And all of that debt, if you add up the impact of the Reagan tax cuts in the 80s, the Bush tax cuts in the early 2000s, and the Trump tax cuts from his last term and this term, they add up together to around $34 trillion. And then you add the $7 trillion or $8 trillion on top of that that Bush and Cheney gave us when they lied us into the wars in Afghanistan and Iraq and refused to put that money on the books. Obama had to put it on the books so it looked like Obama contributed to the debt. That is our national debt of $40 trillion right there. It's the Republican tax cuts and the two illegal Republican wars. And we're paying over $1 trillion a year in interest on that, which we, instead we could be using to have a national health care system and free college for everybody. Jim, thanks for the call. Alan in Seattle. Hey, Alan, what's on your mind today?
2: Hey, good morning, Tom. Have you broken out your winter parka yet?
0: I wore a jacket to work today, so it's starting. It was 57, I think, when I walked into work.
2: Yeah, it's a nice cool night, easy to sleep.
0: Oh, it's the fall. Yeah, I love it. It's one of my favorite seasons.
2: Yeah. The one thing that Trump has his name all over with that he doesn't want it on is the Trumpstein files.
0: Yeah, exactly.
2: Yeah, so I don't know if you covered this, but Thomas Massie yesterday
0: calling
2: late.
0: Calling him out. And naming names. Yeah. He read the names of all the guys who's or most of the guys who are prominently featured in the Epstein files.
2: Exactly. And it's like, wow, he's a hero for the modern day, I'll tell you.
0: Yep. Black and Wexler and all these guys.
2: Oh, God, yeah. Yeah, the other part of that is he's introduced the Epstein Files Transparency Act, too, that gives state AGs access to the Epstein files so they can, they can prosecute the perpetrators under state law.
0: Oh, interesting. I was unaware of that. Is Ro Khanna co-sponsoring that with him?
2: It's a discharge petition, and it doesn't say anything here in my Crooks and Liars feed, but I'm pretty sure that...
0: Do you know how many signatures they have? I mean, a discharge petition requires a majority plus one.
2: Yeah, yeah. Well, it just got introduced, I think, yesterday. So, it's a discharge petition. I'm pretty sure Ro Khanna's name's probably right under Thomas Massie's.
0: Yeah, yeah. Well, so. thanks for the tip on that, Alan. Somehow I missed that in the news today.
2: Yeah,
0: good stuff.
2: Well, I got one last thought. Mm-hmm. It's a quip. It's not original. If Republicans didn't have double standards, they wouldn't have any standards at all.
0: Well said. Well said. Alan, thank you. Thanks for the call.

0: 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You can go over to Substack and just plug in Dean's Report. It pops right up. And it is written by one of my favorite talk radio hosts, one of the best talk radio hosts in the business, the great Dean Obidala. He is on 6 to 9 p.m. right before my program on SiriusXM Radio 1, Channel 127. 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DeanObidala.substack.com, the Dean's Report. Dean, welcome back to the program.
1: Thank you. Thank you for that very nice, kind introduction. I should stop now. I'm only going to hurt that. I'm only going to hurt that intro.
0: It's
1: intro
0: free.
1: Was great.
0: It's wonderful.
1: I peaked. I'm going to move on, folks. Thanks, everyone.

0: Take care, Tom.
1: Chicken in every pot.
0: That's right.
1: All right. So I just got this email from Donald Trump.
0: Congratulations.
1: Yeah, it's and it's in big letters. I mean, you know, it's designed to be very readable. Liberals have solidified a massive turnout machine made up of illegal aliens.
0: Wow.
1: Yeah. So Richard Blumenthal has something to say about all this. What the hell's going on with this election, Dean?
0: Look, Donald Trump is a multi-pronged approach to steal and rig this election. Some of it's right in front of us and using the law, the gerrymandering plot, the Save America plot, which stalled in Congress, and then his executive order he signed in March to do something no president ever could try to, because it's not allowed by the Constitution, take control of all mail-in ballots. So you can't get a ballot, literally. The executive order says you can't get a mail-in ballot unless you're on Donald Trump's approved list. So good luck getting on that list. Well, the courts have now, again, a few days ago, once again, held that up. But what we just learned a short time ago, Richard Blumenthal wrote a letter to the Postmaster General slamming him and attaching a whistleblower's complaint. A whistleblower worked at the post office said that despite the court orders that have been going on for months that were injunctions against the Trump executive order and saying they should not be trying to implement this don't let mail-in ballots go out. They've been doing it in violation of the order. Secondly, the entire system is not ready to go no matter what, even if the court were to say yes, and that the fear of this person is that millions of Americans, that's their exact term, millions, will not get a ballot either timely or if ever. And to me, that is the third prong of Trump's approach, is have his postmaster general not deliver ballots to people. And how can they do that or not deliver them back, even they deliver a ballot, not deliver it back to the election facility to count them? And they can simply do that by not delivering them in Democratic strongholds, not delivering ballots that went out to voters in Detroit, back to where they'll be counted. Same thing in Ohio, another big battleground state, Columbus ballots, Cleveland. The list goes on. So to me, this is a new prong. This is a potentially illegal prong to Trump's war. It demands a lot of attention.
1: Yeah, it's just like in Russia, where you can only vote if you're on Putin's approved list.
0: Well, we wonder where you got the idea from.
1: I don't have any doubt. I mean, Trump's not smart enough to think this stuff up on his own.
0: Well, no, I mean, look, the banality of evil, also the banality of fascists. Mm. The idea is banality is just unoriginal. It's cliche. They follow each other's playbook because it's worked in the past. Yeah. That's why when we cited Hitler's playbook, or Mussolini's playbook with Donald Trump, it wasn't to say he's Hitler. It's to say he's using the fascist playbook used before. So you should be concerned. And so these are important comparisons that we make. And in the case of Putin, same thing. An anti-democracy, authoritarian leader. Trump really admires him.
1: Yeah. I'm curious your take on this Netanyahu speech this week. He gave an English language speech praising Donald Trump and talking about the importance of the alliance between the United States and Israel, blah, blah, blah. And then in Hebrew, he said, and I quote, "It took a long time to bring the United States to its senses. I've had close to 1,000 hours on American television with the ability to influence the United States with an intimate knowledge of all of its leaders, both those who support us and those who don't support us, and I have this ability to navigate this field through it." So here he is lavishing praise on American leaders in English, and in Hebrew, when he's talking to Israelis, he's telling them how easily he can manipulate us.
0: Well, there's an election in a month in Israel, and that's what that's about, right?
1: Yep, there you
0: go. He is running. The Likud party's in a very close race. Just so people know, the other two leading candidates, Naftali Bennett and Gadi Eskenat, who's a former general, all three, they have something in common, Netanyahu, Eskenat, and Bennett. They've all pledged there will never be a Palestinian state on their watch. So the idea that Netanyahu's an outlier from where the political parties are in Israel has been a lie given the American people. Yes, there are people in Israel who despise Netanyahu, don't get me wrong. But the idea of a Palestinian state where Christians and Muslims will have self-determination as well is not supported by any of the three major parties right now in Israel. So look, Netanyahu is in a very tough race. Last polling I saw, Likud is very close with those other two. They're really neck and neck, the Tamar party and Gadi Eskenat's party. So this is just for his audience to show people in Israel. He knows America. He can manipulate us. He can control it. Will there be a backlash in America? Not by his supporters. They will care less.
1: Yeah, I think you're right. You published a piece over on we're talking with Dean Obidala, the host of the Dean Obidala show here on SiriusXM, and also the author of the Dean's Report Substack. Over on your Substack newsletter, you published this piece titled, Google just sold us out to Trump again. They need to be investigated when Democrats get control of Congress. Tell us about this.
0: I want Democrats to investigate everything, Tom, everything. And the list I have is too long. It's like, this is one of them. Look, we mentioned Putin before. In my article, I cite Putin. His control of the oligarchs is something that Trump aspired to, and he got it. Google changed. It's not about the map changing, the idea of Trump changing the name of the lake from Lake Ontario to Lake America. That's a BS story. We know that's to get the media to cover it, and they did. Google did not have to change the map name. They did not have to listen to MapQuest didn't. Apple, as of the last time I checked last night, they had not changed it. Google, though, wants to curry favor with Donald Trump right to the very end. This is the same Google that their leaders met with Trump in Mar-a-Lago after he won the election a month later. They gave $1 million to Trump's inaugural committee, and they gave $22 million to Trump's ballroom. And afterwards, as you note in my article, they were given a green light for a merger and acquisition of a big cybersecurity company, which at first there was hesitancy. But you make a $22 million donation, and you get it. So the point is, they want no Trump regulating them, Trump not coming after them. They'll do whatever Trump wants. It's good for their bottom line. It's bad for us. And they make Trump look more powerful. And that's what really upsets me. Trump is 32-33% approval rating. He is feckless. He's got nothing going on. And they're trying to make him look more powerful before the midterm. It's hideous. It's absolutely wrong.
1: Yeah, yeah. I've been, over the last couple of years, really aggressively shadow banned on most of the social media sites that are owned by right-wing billionaires. Is that your experience as well?
0: No, they love me. They really, no, of course they don't like me either. Neither of us, Tom. So, like, Elon Musk's ex, like, it's like me throwing a penny into Lake Ontario. I'm going to still use that term. Like, nothing, every now and then something gets picked up. Nothing happens on X. Blue Sky's pretty good. I use that.
1: Yeah.
0: And Threads, I'm not sure why my viewership has grown there or my subscribers have grown. I think it's all bots. I think they're trolling me. But on X, it's nothing. It's death.
1: Yeah, yeah. See, I stopped posting on X some time ago. It just wasn't worth the grief. Yeah.

0: Last thing I want to bring up with you, Dean, this G20 meeting, I went off on this a little bit ago. So I'm going to invite you to, to do the same if you're inclined. This G20 meeting in North Carolina yesterday was the explicit purpose for, according to J.D. Vance, was to get America's allies together to collectively work to punish any country that continues to do business with or support directly or indirectly Iran. The number one country supporting Iran, we know, is Russia. Russia provided Iran, according to our intelligence service, with the targeting, the satellite targeting information that allowed them to drop bombs on our bases and kill 18 American service members and put another 500 in the hospital. Russia did that. So we have this G20 meeting, and Russia's not part of the G20 meeting, but Donald Trump personally invited the Russian finance minister and the head of the Russian federal bank to come to this meeting. What the hell?
1: Absolutely. I mean, and it goes back to Donald Trump's affinity for Vladimir Putin and the authoritarians. But Donald Trump, what I like that their European allies objected to it. They didn't want to take a photo with the Russian foreign minister. They understand that we should be alienating and isolating Russia, not bringing them into the G20 meeting. So I think, look, it's upsetting, but it's Trump. I mean, this is the guy who in Helsinki infamously stood with Putin over American intelligence. Trump is going to make money on the bottom line. To me, Tom, I always look at how is Trump personally profiting? How is he making money on this? And we're going to find out there's some connection financially with Russia in the future.
0: Oh, well, we already know. I mean, both of his sons have said that, you know, because American banks won't loan to us anymore because we default on our debts and we engage in fraud, we're getting all the money we need from Russia. I mean, both Uday and Kusei, they both said it.
1: Yeah, and the whole and again, the idea that Trump, that the banks flagged him. I wrote about it on Substack and talked about it on my show. That deserves so much more attention. The red flags they had were egregious.
0: Oh, you're talking about
1: a lot more attention.
0: Was it? It wasn't UPS. Capital One. Capital One closed over 300 of his accounts because of money laundering.
1: I mean, if you read I read the actual their filing. They had it was in a court. Donald Trump is suing them, saying you debanked me for political reasons, and they responded with an appendix citing in great detail the potential red flags. They didn't want to say the actual red flags, but they go, here's our list of red flags. And it was money laundering. It was money coming in out of accounts with foreign accounts that have no connection to their business entity. Huge amounts of money coming from sources they never saw before. It was very alarming. It deserves a lot more attention. But again, corporate media won't cover it because they don't want Donald Trump to yell at them or cut off their access.
0: Where can I find that Capital One document?
1: Well, on my Substack, I wrote about it 2 weeks ago when it came out, and I cite, and every Substack I write, I put the links like I'm writing a brief for court because I'm a lawyer. Yeah. And so you can click on it, and you can see it right there. That might be the easiest way. The other, you can Google it, Capital One Pleadings, and you'll find it there. But they have their appendix. They say, and then click on, and you can actually read the appendix about the things that were cited. And again, corporate media did not cover part of it.
0: Yeah, which is pretty amazing. I mean, you know, you've got a couple of good people. Jonathan Swan, Maggie Haberman are kind of making it. Maybe they're saving it for their next book. I mean, who knows?
1: We're better than them, Tom. Don't even bring them up.
0: Thank you, Dean.
1: We are far better.
0: The great Dean Obidala.
1: We're the Woodward and Bernstein of independent media.
0: There you go. The host of the Dean Obidala Show right here on SiriusXM Progress 127, 6 to 9 p.m. Eastern Time, and the brilliant author of the Dean's Report, Substack on Substack. Dean, thanks so much. It's always nice
1: talking
0: to you.
1: Thanks, my friend. Great seeing you, Joe.
0: Good to see you, too. Thank you. Rick in Doylestown, Pennsylvania. Hey, Rick, what's up?
2: Yes, my local radio station made the statement yesterday that military and possibly data centers are going to be developing 32 nuclear power plants to power electricity. Many of them are going to be what they call mini nuclear power plants. I haven't heard it by any place else. Have you heard anything like that?
0: Yeah, I've seen the reports. There's a couple of different companies that are developing these things. I don't know that any of them are actually commercially available yet.
2: Yeah, one year have I just the local station, so I would think it'd be credible.
0: And I think it's worth reminding everybody that we still don't know what to do with nuclear waste.
2: You got it. Yeah, that was like number one.
0: Not to mention the fact that there's a massive amount of carbon in nuclear power because you've got to have diesel powered vehicles that go out and dig up the earth, diesel powered vehicles that transport the oil, diesel powered or somehow powered plants that crush that ore and pull out the uranium, and then you've got to enrich the uranium up to 3, 4, 5, 6% so that you can put it in a reactor. And then all of those things require massive amounts of carbon. And so, anybody who tries to tell you that nuclear is a green technology doesn't know what the hell they're talking about. Rick, thanks for bringing that up. That's a good one. Chaz in Lakewood, Washington. Hey, Chaz, what's on your mind?
3: Spasiba, comrade, is another glorious day in Trumpistan, is it not?
0: Здравствуйте, товарищ. What's on your mind?
3: You mentioned Manchurian Candidate just a few minutes ago, and I wonder if I can give you a short rant about you may have more there than you realize.
0: Go for it.
3: Okay. 1956, Khrushchev said, "We will bury you." And Putin had a double agent infiltrate our government, lift sanctions, incentivizing the oligarchs, used the secret police to kill Americans, interfere in elections, depleted our arsenal, destabilized our relationship with our allies, disrupted our economy, eliminated life-saving research, weakened our vaccine standards, made thousands of a million of us died from COVID in his first tour against the American public. 15 million still have long COVID. Ebola and Zika came to America, and Obama stopped those plagues cold. COVID is preventable. Countries like New Zealand had no outbreak. It's no secret. Putin briefs his orange agent every other week in hour-long calls. The content of those calls is never released. It's now proof to say that Trump is a Manchurian candidate, Tom.
0: I'm not saying it facetiously, but I believe it.

0: I believe that Donald Trump is working for he has two interests. Three interests. I guess the first is himself and his family. The second is whatever Vladimir Putin tells him to do. And the third is whatever he can do for the billionaires that support him, that keep him in power.
1: Well, that's simple. That's an excerpt of the Substack that I posted this morning. I do like once a month.
0: Ah, you have a Substack.
1: It's Chaz in Lakewood, Chaz with an S. And I emailed you yesterday a voter registration deadline list by state. I don't know if you got it, but I might start giving you a call later on in the month and saying, hey, Alaska, Rhode Island, and I think North Carolina, October 4th is the deadline and so on. And then October 3rd, October 2nd, and so on.
0: I have about 150 emails from over the last 24 hours or the last 18 hours anyway that I haven't looked at. So I'm not sure if I got it or not, Chaz. But, you know, feel free to send it again along. Although I can't open any files. So you'd have to put it in line as text and also send me a link to your Substack. I'd love to sign up for it.
1: Oh, rock and roll. And I'll also put it on your Substack. This is our conversation. All right, Tom, that is the gist of what I had.
0: Cool. Thanks a lot, Chaz. John in Vashon, Washington. Hey, John, what's up?
2: Hey, Tom, hang on. Just going to get you off my speaker. Good morning. Hey, I've called you once before. And two things. One is it's not white supremacy. It's barely pink adequacy. We can start with that.
0: Okay, or inadequacy, yes.
2: Then I've talked to you about this before, that y'all use, you know, Trump said this, Trump did that, Trump this, blah, blah, blah. When we have to remember, Trump is a cruel moron. Taking people to countries where they don't come from is way outside of his imagination. Somebody else put that idea. Let's say Stephen Miller. And then, you know,
0: I bet anything Miller's behind it.
2: Yeah, and so I would love to hear you more. I mean, and this is my preference. I've listened to you for 15 years or something to that effect. I would love to hear you stop giving Trump credit, and again, stop saying his name, the president, DJ, the orange Cheeto, whatever. Yeah. But he thrives on that crap. He just hurts people, then does stuff to hear his name repeated back or to see it in a headline, et cetera.
0: Yeah, well, he's not listening to me. But if
2: I don't know, man. You never know.
0: Yeah.
2: You know, he's got his the lady there who gives him those.
0: I get it. But I think your point that Trump is not smart enough or creative enough to come up with these things is absolutely right. The guy is a cruel moron. Excellent description. Thank you for the call. Wow.

0: grow.
1: And welcome back. Dean in Seattle. Hey, Dean, what's on your mind today?
2: Hi, Mr. Hartman. It's always a good show you have going.
1: Thank you. Feel free to call me Tom, Dean.
2: Okay, Tom. I haven't been watching your show except this year, and so I'm starting to catch up with your nuances there. Hmm. Anyways, I was talking to someone the other day, and you know they always are talking now about how AI is going to displace a lot of jobs for the young people coming in.
1: Mm-hmm.
2: And I also noticed that some of the figures they throw out there are extraordinarily high. Some people say it's like up to as many as 10 million or so jobs are going to go away because of AI.
1: Yeah, these principally white collar. Yeah, AI is doing to white collar jobs what automation did to and robotics did to blue collar jobs. At least that's the prediction.
2: Yeah, and here I have a real big basic question. Is anybody analyzing that if this is true, if we're going to lose 10 million jobs over the next 5 years, how much Social Security funds are going to be lost because of the loss of the jobs? And we are coming to the point where the crunch comes, where we fall off the edge of Social Security funds. Is anybody looking at that?
1: I'll
2: leave you to analyze that. I hate to leave you with homework, but that's what you got.
1: No, you're brilliant, Dean. This is exactly why several Democrats, I believe including Bernie Sanders, have suggested taxing tokens. Tokens are the unit of compute that AI does. You know, when AI performs a function, you know, you can say, find out for me what happened in 1943 to so-and-so, you know, and AI will jump through, say, five hoops to get that information. So they charge you five tokens. And tokens are how you pay for the use of AI. Although most of the AI programs right now will give you literally thousands of tokens for, you know, $100 a year or a month, rather. In other words, they're losing money, but tokens are the way that you measure use of AI. And there are multiple proposals that we tax tokens and use that money to help fund Social Security and the general fund to replace the lost tax revenue from white-collar jobs that are gone.
2: Isn't that what Ben says they're making money with this AI?
1: I beg your pardon?
2: Isn't that how they're saying they're actually starting to make money with AI with these tokens?
1: Nobody is making money with AI right now. All of the AI operations are losing billions. There's not a single one that has shown any profit at all. There's no profit model for AI. And that's one of the reasons why so many people are saying this thing is going to blow up in our faces. There was a great interview. Chris Hayes did a great interview with a guy on this about 4 or 5 days ago. It's over on his podcast, Why Is This Happening? That I highly recommend. It was one of the most informative interviews I've ever heard about it.
2: But where do you catch that?
1: It's, you know, Apple. I get it on Apple Podcasts. It's free.
2: Okay, I'll look it up.
1: Yeah.
2: But anyways, quite frankly, you know, they're talking right now that the shortfall is going to result in me and all our Social Security people getting only 78% of their benefits as of...
1: Yeah, well, that's going to happen, AI or not, and that's why we need to lift the cap on the Social Security tax and make it a flat tax instead of a regressive tax, although I think you could argue that flat taxes are regressive, too. I mean, it's crazy that somebody making, you know, $8,000 a year as a part-time Walmart greeter pays, you know, Social Security income tax on all of their revenue, and billionaires pay it only on a tiny fraction. Dean, thank you. A new coalition of 600 historic preservation groups, architectural associations, tribal governments, and other organizations are urging Congress to legislatively block Donald Trump's efforts to weaken or evade laws that are designed to protect our historic sites. They could have started with the East Wing. I mean, they were yelling about the East Wing. One of the members in their press release, they said, our coalition did not exist 6 weeks ago. The signatories want lawmakers to reject the administration's revisions to a 60-year-old federal law that governs changes to landmarks such as the National Mall, sites that are significant to Indian tribes and other properties eligible for listing on the National Register of Historic Places. This proposed change would allow federal agencies to undertake their own projects or permit construction by private developers without public input, breaking the longstanding requirements for public participation. This is all under the Section 106 of the National Historic Preservation Act, which Trump has been ignoring. He ignored it when he tore down the East Wing. He's ignoring it when he wants to put up his Arc de Trump. The coalition says it's responding to Trump's attempts to unilaterally change historic sites, like demolishing the East Wing. The coalition wrote in their letter that they shared with the Washington Post, quote, "The burden of standing up for congressional authority is falling heavily to civil society's organizations, law firms, and individual Americans when Congress itself should be taking the lead." Well, why isn't Congress taking the lead in enforcing and overseeing the enforcement of its own laws? Well, because Congress is owned by Republicans right now. John Thune is the leader in the Senate. Little Mikey Johnson is the leader in the House. And both of them, are just dedicated. They've dedicated their lives to kissing Trump's ass. And there's nothing else. And while Trump is kissing Putin's ass. And so, you know, by logical step. And so anyhow, laws, we don't need no stinking laws. That's what's going on here. Republican leaders in Congress have not publicly opposed Trump's changes to Section 106. He's basically trying to say, I, Claudius, I, Emperor of America, I can do whatever I want with this public property that has been held in trust since the days of Abraham Lincoln and Theodore Roosevelt. And it's wrong. It's just plain old wrong. And such a shame that there's not a single Republican in Congress with a damn spine. Up next, your calls. Stick around.
0: I was tangled in the headlines, caught up in the noise.

0: Scott in Portland. Hey, Scott, what's up?
1: Hi, Tom. You mentioned in your Commonwealth report about the Yosemite land swap.
0: Yeah.
1: You covered a lot of the details. I just wanted to add a few more details to it. It is 83 acres, and it's outside of the park, just barely. It's inaccessible by road, and the Kingsbarn Realty that bought it, they bought it from another developer who was trying to do the same thing, and he kept getting blocked by courts, so he couldn't do his road easement. It's a real short little stretch. He's trying to get over to Highway 20, if people want to find it on a map, a big oak flat road. And it's just so they can, you know, once he gets that road easement, he can then develop the 83 acres and then go from there.
0: Right. And so you too can live in a home that is adjacent to and contiguous with Yellowstone National Park.
1: Yeah. Or Yosemite. Yeah. It's disgusting and horrible, and I hope it doesn't go through. But the Kingsbarn, the realty company, they've also got this thing going in Lake Tahoe that they're trying to develop what's called King's Beach. Mm-hmm. And King's Beach was originally set up, they did housing, small, modest cabins for service workers that, you know, work hotels and do that kind of stuff. And so that's kind of been the service workers' beach. Mm-hmm. And so he wants to, you know, put this huge resort in there and basically take out all the service worker stuff. So this is a real skeezy guy. And Jeff Pori is his name. But it's, he purchased it just 2 years ago for $4 million. So he's just trying to,
0: Yeah,
1: and that's why, because there's no access to it. You can walk to it. It's pretty close to the highway, but there's no way you can get a road. So they do this, and then pretty soon we're putting houses on the rim of the Grand Canyon.
0: Yeah, that's the next logical step. Yeah. Scott, thanks for the heads up. I appreciate you telling us the rest of the story, as Paul Harvey used to say. Thank you. Thanks so much for being with us today. We'll be back tomorrow, same time, same place. In the meantime, don't forget, democracy is not a spectator sport. It requires all of us, and that includes you. So get out there, get active, tag, you're it. Have a great afternoon. Be good to yourself and the folks around you. Stay safe. Eat your veggies. Get your exercise. Get ready. We got a lot of work to do this fall. Double check your voter registration, too, especially if you're in a red state. I'll see you tomorrow.
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0: 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It's Thursday, September 3rd, 2026. 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
0: Though it damn would, of course, any common sense.
1: 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Good morning, Stephen.
0: Good morning, Walt.
1: It's dark.
0: Yes, it is. And 67% of the year has passed. 40 3/8% of the Weeping Willow murderer's term has passed.
1: Not soon enough.
0: And we have a guest who will be joining us this morning around 6:30.
1: We do.
0: To discuss the constitutionality of waging undeclared war, and in particular funding a nation's war machine on a thinly veiled religious grounds. Or at least that's my interpretation of it. But most likely when he arrives, he will clarify that
1: and state
0: it more succinctly and more accurately.
1: Sounds like one of us.
0: Mm.
1: So it should be mostly cloudy today. Chance of showers and thunderstorms. High of 76 degrees. Light and variable winds. You want to speak, I can tell.
0: It should be, or it just is likely to be?
1: Likely? They're saying things about it, and this is what they're saying. I'm just a messenger. New rainfall amounts, if you're measuring, between a tenth and a quarter of an inch, except higher amounts possible in thunderstorms, in case you might not have known that. We'll have the rest of the weather at 7 a.m., yeah. So be ready. We started off the podcast this morning with Cassandra Wilson covering Neil Young's Harvest Moon, an absolutely wonderful jazz singer who crossed genres, passed away yesterday far too soon at 70 years of age. She was called one of the most distinctive voices of her generation. She opened for Miles Davis, toured with Wynton Marsalis. She called herself a musician rather than being categorized as solely a jazz singer. Deep, kind of low and smoky voice. She did standards from the Great American Songbook, but she also covered contemporary artists like Van Morrison, Joni Mitchell, the aforementioned Neil Young, and the Mississippi blues man, Robert Johnson.
0: Hmm.
1: So here we are again.
0: Here we are again.
1: You got a half an hour to chat.
0: On a Thursday morning.
1: On a Thursday morning. And are you ready for some football?
0: Well, I'm ready for the story that you warned me you'd be talking about. That being said, as I said before, what I know about sports can be printed on the head of a pin in 5-inch letters. And
1: well, that would take up the whole pin, wouldn't it?
0: Well, a small fraction of the first letter would.
1: So this week we learned that through a New York Times article, I saw this, that players in the National Football League who essentially crash into each other for a living have a 25% rate of CTE, chronic traumatic encephalopathy, which can only be diagnosed during an autopsy.
0: Right.
1: So
0: before you go into that, we have a caller
1: already
0: who has an announcement. Good morning, Dan.
2: Morning.
0: How are you doing?
2: I'm doing all right.
0: It's good to hear from you.
2: Yeah, I'm bright and early. Still getting the frog out of my voice.
0: Hmm. Are you normally up this early, or?
2: Yeah, this is pretty much when I'm up. I'm not usually yakking on the radio, though, so.
0: Yeah.
1: Will you yak now?
2: Yeah, I would.
1: Do so.
0: Dan, you know, Dan, this is Walt. Walt, this is Dan.
1: Hey, Dan.
2: Hey, Walt. Thanks for letting me speak. Actually, let me first just turn this thing off.
0: I don't think you can turn the dog off.
2: Sorry about that. All right. There we go. Jeez, as you guys know, there have been numerous no-cane commercials last year and this spring, and not so many in the summer. And I think people are really focused on the election. But at the same time, the nightmare that is our current administration continues to just even go further off the rails, and not only off the rails, but acting illegally and immorally and catastrophically. So local organizers, there's not a national No Kings Day, but in Brattleboro, local organizers decided to organize a No Kings March for September 12th. And short and sweet, going up Main Street, but it should be an interesting march. Brattleboro's had several, and we've had thousands of people. We had a couple 3,000 numerous times, maybe close to 4,000 once. In the beginning, it was less than that. And they've always been on the sidewalk, which has been kind of a logistical, interesting thing. You know, we have a band, People's Resistance Marching Band, is playing. We have a 100-voice-strong Good Trouble Choir, street choir, which plays, sings at these things. So with this one, the organizers have said if there's 1,000 people or more, we're just going to take the street and go right up Main Street. And they gave a heads up to the town on that, and the town's said, okay, I guess, kind of what they've said. So what I'm encouraging people, a lot of folks haven't been out to these yet. A lot of folks have been out to a lot of them and are doing other really valuable things at the moment, like trying to get Amanda Janu elected. So it might not be as many of the people who have been to many of these marches coming out, but we're really trying to get folks who have not yet been involved. This is changing a ship like this, is the course of a major ship like this. It's really a big job.
0: Yeah.
2: And we have, in the number of people in this country who are unhappy with what's happening, we have more than enough power to make it stop really quick. But we have not yet inculcated in ourselves a culture of protest and really understanding that we do have that power. We understand it in terms of voting, and people are working hard, as I was mentioning, to get out the vote and make it a fair vote. But we also have a tremendous amount of power in our buying habits, taking to the streets.
0: Yeah. I'm one for the buying habits, but the taking to the street thing isn't so much my style. But you have a particular event going on there in Brattleboro. Do you know if this is another series of No Kings protests all over, or is this just an event that's happening there in Brattleboro?
2: As far as I know, just the Brattleboro folks have called it, and are sort of. So I don't know if any other ones happening that day. I'm usually plugged into that sort of thing, and I haven't seen anything else nationally.
0: So if you happen to be in Brattleboro, on what day is this going to be?
2: Well, no, if you happen to be in Brattleboro, come down to Brattleboro on September 12th.
0: September 12th?
2: Yep.
0: So if you happen to be there, or if you want to make the effort to be there, September 12th is the day, and it's a day when it's probably going to be difficult to get through Main Street in Brattleboro for a while. So park your car somewhere and join the protest.
2: Yeah. And, you do a protest and you walk away and, the world hasn't changed. But what does change is your understanding of the solidarity that your feelings have. So many of us are just lost right now. We feel really disconnected because we can't relate to what our government is doing in our name. We feel ashamed and, people tend to retreat into themselves, and when you have a march like this, it really buoys you. It really gives you a sense that you're not alone. It gives you a sense that you have power, and it gives you a sense that we have a voice.
0: Right.
2: And all these things are really important. Every step that we take, whether it's just standing, the people that stand every week with signs protesting, and the people that come and do a big march, or the people, you know, playing in the band, or the people writing letters. All of these things do two things. They put up roadblocks, however small, to the nightmare of the administration, and also they build community. You know, as we've retreated into sitting in our houses, ordering everything we need on the internet, having it get delivered to us.
0: The only time you go out is either to the grocery store or to go to work.
2: Yeah, and so people get pretty isolated and disconnected. And when you're disconnected, you're powerless. Mm. And when you're connected, you're powerful.
0: Yeah.
2: And these marches are a way of connecting people and making us realize that we can build something.
0: Yeah. Okay. So, quick summary. When's this march going to be again?
2: 10 o'clock in the morning, September 12th, starting at the bottom of Main Street, right across from the co-op. If you just go down Brattleboro's on a bit of a hill,
0: yeah.
2: Go down Main Street, the bottom stoplight, there's a little park.
0: All right.
2: We'll be massing there.
0: And if a couple, 3,000 people show up, where would they find parking?
2: On the side streets. Yeah, there's parking in the side streets. There's the parking garage, actually, right now.
0: Yeah, that's right.
2: But it's close to the parking garage, so that's not an issue. We've had these marches before, and folks have been able to figure out
0: where to land. Great. Okay, Dan, well, thanks for letting us know about that.
2: All right, you're welcome.
1: Take care. Have a good day.
2: See
0: ya. Bye.
1: Although getting food delivered sounds pretty good.
0: Getting food delivered?
1: Yeah, that's a pretty good deal. Hmm. I don't necessarily want to compete with doing the righteous thing, but yeah, dial and get food. I mean, that's
0: well,
1: true, you know.
0: You know, we could have a conversation about online commerce versus supporting local. That could be an interesting dialogue to have. But you were talking about footballers.
1: I was.
0: Is that the right term, footballers, or is that only for soccer players?
1: I think that that's limited to soccer players. American football players
0: are called football
1: just
0: players.
1: Called football players, right. Yeah. So at any rate, this...
0: Because there's that person, there's this whole spiel about how Americans name things. He said they call it horseback riding. He said, where else would you ride a horse?
1: That's true.
0: It's just horse riding.
1: So, back to football for a moment. So in this less than startling revelation by the New York Times, it seems that Mass General Brigham found that minimally 25% of retirees who have died after having appeared in at least one NFL game had CTE. That was likely well below the actual total. Samples from the Brain Bank at Boston University indicate that more than 330 brains of former players who died between 2008 and 2021 had an astounding 93%. Diagnosis of CTE. Now, my point here is I had done some writing about this over the last several years, and each time I try to pick up a little bit more data, I pick up more data than I had envisioned picking up to begin with. So, for instance, we talked a lot a couple of years ago about, if you remember, Patriot tight end Aaron Hernandez committed suicide in prison, and its relationship, his suicide's relationship post-mortem to a CTE diagnosis. But what I found odd was that the murderous rage that he had that landed him in prison, he killed a friend, That and its link to CTE was largely unexplored. So, at any rate, I came out of this with a couple of things.
0: Are there any former football players in the Trump administration?
1: Well, that's. No, I think you're confusing left field. That's baseball. That's where that question came from.
0: No, it's,
1: I don't know.
0: You just mentioned somebody who had
1: Aaron Hernandez
0: been in a rage, and yeah. I thought one of those might come in handy in certain circumstances.
1: Maybe. So at any rate, I found a couple of things. You know, I found a book called The Anatomy of Violence by a guy named Adrian Raine, who was a neurocriminologist.
0: Uh-huh.
1: And he made a pretty clear connection between violent behavior and the biological roots of crime. He found that criminals had essentially suffered some kind of brain trauma before becoming criminals. He said criminals essentially had broken brains. Other studies from various places found similar. Vietnam veterans who had contracted head injuries also experienced an uptick in the likelihood of domestic violence. Spain determined blows to the head during development can predispose an individual to criminal behavior. So, okay.
0: Define blow to the head. If you fall down, bang your head on the floor, does that count? Or
1: I'm sure it counts for something. I mean, it's... Well, I mean, think of it as...
0: I've bumped my head on so many things in my lifetime, I've lost count, and I just wonder, what's the velocity required to do damage?
1: Well, the first indication of having a brain injury is losing count. So apparently, you're at the early stages.
0: I see.
1: So at any rate, violence is the NFL. That's what they sell. They sell violence. They sell big guys running into each other at full speed. So they find this last couple of years that the violence is even spilling into the stands and tailgate
0: and
1: parties.
0: And we might note that you enjoy watching it.
1: I do not. I watch soccer. I don't watch football anymore. No. I weaned myself away years ago.
0: For that reason or for other reasons?
1: No, I would love to be that heroic, but mainly it's a waste of time.
0: It's a 10-minute game that they stretch into 4 hours,
1: yeah,
0: right?
1: Exactly. We were talking about this a couple of weeks ago. I was like, really? I'm watching two jocks talking for most of the time, and then they're trying to sell me stuff. And the football, a football play in the NFL takes 4 or 5 seconds.
0: Mm-hmm.
1: But you have 30 seconds to do it. So that's like 10 seconds a minute.
0: Right.
1: It doesn't amount to a lot of football. But at any rate, decades ago, there were public concerns over players leaving the game early because they were afraid of head injuries. So
0: Leaving the game early, you mean quitting during a game, or you mean
1: leaving the sport entirely because of fear? So the commissioner at the time, Paul Tagliabue, created the deviously named Mild Traumatic Brain Injury Committee. And rather than having a neurologist head up this group, he had his personal physician run the show.
0: Uh-huh.
1: And what they did...
0: With a little bit of guidance from Tagliabue himself, I presume.
1: So they published a series of peer-reviewed papers, essentially misrepresenting concussions as no big deal.
0: Right.
1: You could go back into the game much sooner than they were letting players back into the game. And the concussions did no long-term brain damage. So at any rate, you know, this was eventually, but it took 20 years for other examinations of the data to come up with what the New York Times came up with a couple of years ago, finding that this was bogus, that they had evidently completely misrepresented what was going on to present a rosier picture, because the NFL makes $23 billion a year. The bottom line is not
0: a few players,
1: like the defensive
0: right,
1: line.
0: A few, a few

0: workers were doomed to poor health, extreme poverty,
1: Right.
0: and dangerous working conditions. Factories were known as satanic mills at the time.
1: Wow.
0: Imagine that. We call them sweatshops today. But the really interesting thing is that not a lot has changed. The tobacco industry, for instance, they compromised public safety, systematically hiding the dangers of smoking for like 50 years,
1: Right.
0: denying nicotine was addictive while actually working to make it more addictive.
1: Right. And at the same time, denying that, well, who cares if nicotine is addictive? It's just that other characteristics of the cigarette are deadly.
0: Yeah, well, I mean, and they actually marketed kid to kids because they thought they actually used this word. They were eventually going to need replacement smokers when they killed all the people that were their customers.
1: For the life of me, I don't understand why, when you're in a business like that, why you don't just quietly start investing in something else and let the business go away? What is this hard-headed notion that we have to keep selling something that kills people?
0: They don't care.
1: There's other
0: Well,
1: stuff to invest in.
0: let's look a little further. You wouldn't think the fossil fuel industry, for instance, had any interest whatever in climate science, but they actually invented climate
1: That's
0: science.
1: right, because they knew they had to build their oil rigs taller.
0: And when they did, this is like 60 years ago, and before they were full on into making the earth unfit for human habitation, they learned that their product was really dangerous regarding what it was doing to the environment, what it was doing to, especially to the air and water.
1: Right. At
0: So
1: the same time, these are the people saying climate change is a hoax. But anyway, go
0: that's
1: on.
0: right.
1: They invented the science and they're saying it's a hoax.
0: That's right. They invented the science, so it's their science, and they could say it's a hoax. What is a hoax, though, is the fact that the fossil fuel industry is all upside. So millions of deaths later from air pollution and global warming, we learn that it, like its brothers in Big Tobacco and the National Football League, they prioritize profits over human life as well. And one more. While, the government that we have now is ferreting out all of these supposed harms, if you were harmed by a vaccine or if you were harmed by being arrested for storming the Capitol, we got to, find these people and restore them to wholeness. But the collusion between the National Rifle Association and congressional Republicans that passed a law called the Protection of Lawful Commerce in Arms Act, if you remember, called PLCA, as an acronym, something, PLCAA, PLCA. It excludes the gun industry from any accountability whatever if their products injure people, which,
1: Right.
0: go figure, 400 million guns are a couple of injuries that occur annually. So they instead, right, this I love this. The end result of this is that in the United States, toy guns are significantly more regulated than real guns. It's easier to buy a real gun without too much scrutiny than it is to buy a toy.
1: Really?
0: So yeah, so.
1: So what's involved in buying a toy gun? You go into a toy store and they like frisk you before you can walk out of the place with
0: No,
1: it?
0: it's not like you need a background check, but the article itself needs to have gone through a series of evaluations and boards and safety checks. Whereas a handgun, they say, yeah, it works like this, and they hand it to you over the counter. But I mean, so the NFL, tobacco companies, the fossil fuel industry, the tobacco industry, and maybe corporations in general are
1: Horrible,
0: essentially,
1: horrible.
0: well, horrible is a word, but they all have told extraordinary, transparently fake lies. That's sort of redundant, isn't it?
1: Yeah.
0: But
1: Well,
0: they've lied to the public and in the process endangered the public. and made it very, very clear the bottom line.

0: line is it.
1: Yeah.
0: If you interfere with the bottom line, you're in serious trouble. It's almost like the scene in Godfather 1 where Abe Vigoda is being led away. And he said, you know, and he's being led away because he was colluding with other mafioso families to do away with Michael Corleone. And, you know, set the dominoes rolling for some other thing. But in that process, he turns to the guy played by Robert Duvall, Tom, and he says, "Tell Michael I always liked him. It was just business."
1: Yeah.
0: So when you're having the business given to you,
1: right?
0: There you go.
1: Well, our guest has arrived, so let's have a little bit of music, and we'll introduce our guests shortly.

0: Ah, that was Blue Rodeo on the podcast. A group that's been around for years. They're Canadian. They're really quite good. Hasn't hit me yet. We selected that song largely because they showed up in concert several days ago in Ottawa, I believe. And one of the last lines of this song is standing on the shores of Lake Ontario. And at that point in the concert, the entire crowd of like 18,000 people screamed Lake Ontario very loudly as a message to their neighbor to the south.
1: Well, most of the neighbor to the south is fine with the name Lake Ontario. It's just a certain group of individuals that want to be, well, whatever they want to be.
0: I think they had one neighbor in mind.
1: Right, yes. Well, anyway, our guest today is a longtime Vermont journalist whose career included more than 30 years at the Associated Press Bureau in Montpelier, as well as shorter stints at Vermont Digger, WDEV, and 7 Days. Since leaving 7 Days in 2021, he's been a frequent commentator on a variety of issues with a special focus on the First Amendment. Let us give a warm podcast welcome this morning to Dave Graham. Good morning, Dave.
2: Good morning, Walt and Steve.
0: Hey, Dave.
2: Good to be here.
0: Yeah, good to have you.
1: I forgot now exactly how this conversation began. I know some time ago, back in, maybe 3 or 4 years ago, I had petitioned you to join me as a co-host, and that never materialized.
2: Didn't quite come to fruition on that one.
1: But
0: Wait a minute. So I'm like a sub?
1: Yeah. You're like third and fourth place.
0: So I got called from the end of the bench.
1: That's right.
0: Yeah. Because Dave couldn't do it.
2: Sixth player of the year you are, though.
0: Oh, nice.
1: So anyway, I seem to recall your being a host of a program in WDEV for a while, and I'd forget who you took over. Did you take over from Mark Johnson?
2: No, there was Mike Smith was between Mark Johnson and myself.
1: Uh-huh.
2: He was on there for probably about a similar length of time that I ended up being there, about 3 years, I believe.
1: And well, Johnson was on for a lot longer than
2: that.
1: He
2: invented the show, I guess, and was there for 25 years long stint, and people really loved him, and then I think finally he decided to go try something else, as
1: right.
2: many people do after such a
1: and,
2: long time.
1: And I had thought that Mark was kind of a Ken Squire-leaning kind of guy, a little bit on the, a little bit to the red side of things. But anyway, I appreciated the shift that you brought to that program.
2: Well, I was there at a weird time, of course. This was during the first Trump administration. And I worried about the Trump administration kind of heading in the direction where it's ended up in Trump 2.
1: Mm-hmm. Oh, so you saw that coming even during Trump 1?
2: I tried to issue a number of advisories about that. And, and that's actually, I think, what ended up finally making folks there decide that I needed to move on.
1: You're too blue.
2: Too hard on the prez.
1: Yeah.
2: I didn't think I was blue as much as I was just shocked about what was going on in Washington. And a lot of it, I mean, I harped on this a lot, is that a lot of it to me was and remains behavioral, you know, just sort of what kind of person is this?
1: Right.
2: And beyond the, I mean, I'm happy to have a debate about the politics, but beyond the politics, it was a lot of it had to do with just the kind of stuff he said and did as he was, you know, at news conferences, various media appearances, and other things. It was just way out of the norm in terms of what any previous president that I knew of had done. And so I would comment about that occasionally. And I also did sense that there was more of that to come if he got a second term somehow. So. Mm.
0: Yeah, well, I mean, the warnings worked for a while. I mean, 2020, Biden got elected, and we all thought that Trump was relegated to the trash heap of history, but...
1: Even now, all the stuff the Democrats talk about on their fundraising is stopping this mess. They don't have any kind of platform that I've seen about, you know, what they'll do when they're back in power. And I think is part of what did them in, fixed it so they basically... Biden was a one-hit wonder. It's just like, or I should say the Democrats in the White House were a one-hit wonder. Is it, they didn't have a plan other than get rid of this guy.
2: I think that's actually a real problem right now as we head into the midterms and into 2028.
1: Yeah.
2: And that the Democrats need to get busy coming up with a plan.
1: They have to have a message.
2: I
1: mean, there's nothing particularly wrong with the slogan, Make America Great Again.
2: Right.
1: If you define being great in certain ways.
2: That's very true.
0: And that, like great, you mean?
1: Yeah,
0: like
1: right,
0: actual
1: yeah, exactly.
0: Great. Yeah.
1: And, you know, obviously they're not going to use that phrase because it's tainted now, but they should come up with something like that and rally behind it and have, you know, say five bullet points of what the greatness actually means. But anyway.
0: I mean, Dave, one of the Substack pieces that I read of yours in your ongoing seeming battle with Bill Maher kind of articulates that really well, the perception that Republicans Democrats, particularly Democratic Socialists, are leaving with people, and how Maher, for one, and a lot of people I'm sure are doing this kind of both sides as I'm talking in kind of lofty parables, but that are also kind of not understanding the motivation for people thinking like they're thinking right now. If you could riff on that a little bit, I think that would be great.
2: I think that, I mean, what I saw a couple of weeks ago when Bill Maher first addressed the Democratic Socialists of America in his end of show editorial was that it was basically a freak out by him. I mean, he was essentially having a temper tantrum that a section of the Democratic Party appeared about ready to, calve like an iceberg or something and float off by itself. And and he was really kind of railing on the people involved in that. And I wanted to make the point that a lot of times interest in left politics, whether it's socialism or whatever, tends to rise when there's enough people out there in the public who feel as though they're getting a raw deal from capitalism. And I think when you look at what's gone on in the American economy for the past 30 or 40 years, where, you know, capitalism just minted its first trillionaire in Elon Musk. Meanwhile, more and more Americans are in a situation where they basically can't afford their rent or their rent plus car payment plus daycare plus...
1: How much longer is it going to be before cities are crowded full of Hoovervilles?
2: Some cities are already starting to look like that.
1: Yeah.
2: And certainly
1: certain city streets in a lot of locations are looking that
2: yeah,
1: way.
2: Yeah.
1: Only now I guess it's tarps instead of cardboard boxes.
2: Right, right. Tarps hold up better in the rain apparently.
1: Yeah, they do.
2: Yikes. But the point I was trying to make was that whether it settles on some kind of democratic socialism or social democracy or whatever label you want to attach, I think what is resulting in elections of people like Zohran Mamdani in New York or the nomination of Abdul El-Sayed in Michigan and others around the country is that people are just looking at the American sort of economy and system and so on and saying, this really isn't working for me yet anymore. What else is out there? And I think that's particularly true among young people because it's increasingly, if you look at the statistics, very, very difficult for young people to sort of break into what used to be considered sort of a path to the American dream. Mm-hmm. I mean, a lot of people, as we were growing up and even prior generations and so on, would start out in their 20s in an apartment or something, but by their 30s, they were settling down and buying a house and that sort of thing. Mm. And I just saw the other day
1: And now in their 30s, they're still in their parents' basement.
2: I just saw the other day that the average age of a first-time home buyer now is 40.
1: Right. Wow.
2: And so that's,
1: That's the average.
2: There was a time when that was considered middle age.
1: Right.
2: You know, And so,
1: well, that, now it's the age at which you decide, I guess I'm never going to have any kids. But anyway,
2: that's increasingly happening as well. We do have a demographic, I guess, real crash happening in this country.
1: Well, at least that's what's happening among the folks who know what causes them. But anyway, there are some that seem to have them like they are not aware.
2: And it's not as if we haven't seen similar dynamics before. I mean, different scale and a much more extreme case. I cited in my Substack piece was, you know, remember Central America in the 70s, where there was this huge gap between a few very wealthy landowners and a bunch of dirt poor farm workers. And the dirt poor farm workers got really interested when the Sandinistas came around in Nicaragua, or other Marxist revolutionaries in Honduras and Guatemala. And so you had Marxist insurgencies rise in those three countries in the 1970s. And again, it's at different points on the economic scale in the United States, but the gap is getting pretty similar. And the frustration on the part of the kind of regular folks out there is very high.
1: Right. So anyway, this is not why we invited you in. There's a new project you're working on, or maybe it's an old one, and I'm just first hearing about it. Do you care to give us maybe a little overview of that, and then we can dig into the particulars?
0: We should also mention that you've got WGDR, and if you'd like to give a call, join the conversation with Dave Graham, it's 454. It's 802-454-7762.
2: Well, the after leaving 7 days in 2021 and sort of feeling like I was just going to retire for a while, I started saying, you know, I'm not quite done yet, and I started writing occasional commentaries for the Times Argus and other places, and I went, I found a things called Substack, and have started putting my pieces up there. It's an interesting platform. There's a lot of great stuff on there, and it's well worth folks checking out. The thing that has obviously interested me a lot lately is the conflict in the Middle East between Israel and Hamas, the war in Gaza, and so on. And you know, some people accuse people who start talking about that as being obsessed with Israel or whatever. I guess if I'm obsessed with Israel, the main cause for that is just that every time I open The Atlantic or this publication called The Free Press or other sort of, you know, think media out there, they're full of articles about the war in Gaza and et cetera. And so with all that provocation around, it's hard not to think about it, at least for me. I don't know if other folks feel the same way, but I don't see as many articles in The Atlantic that talk about Sudan, which is a terrible genocide that's been going on there. I don't see as many articles talking about the situation between Azerbaijan and the folks in the enclave of Artsakh, which is also a terrible situation.
1: What are the numbers involved in these other conflicts compared to Gaza?
2: I don't recall in the case of the Artsakh conflict, but I saw a number recently indicating 500,000 deaths in Sudan since, which obviously is well in excess of the 70-something thousand that people talk about in Gaza. And it gets nowhere near the attention in our country that the situation in Gaza gets, which is, I think there are a number of reasons for that, one of which is just Americans are much more familiar with Israel and Egypt and that part of the Middle East than they are with.
1: We don't have the Sudanese equivalent of AIPAC.
2: We don't have the Sudan. That's a very good point. We don't have, I mean, there aren't a lot of folks in the United States who are of Sudanese heritage, and so there isn't that presence.
1: Is this not unlike the Armenian genocide, which
2: I
1: never heard about when I was in any standard issue history course. This is something I learned about years after I left school.
2: Right. The only reason I heard about it, I grew up in the Boston area, and there's a significant Armenian population down there. So just from talking to people and being urged to read different stuff by Armenian friends when I was at going to school at UMass Amherst, for instance. I began to get familiar with what had happened between the Armenians and the Turks back in 1915. And so it is, we do have sort of a selective view of the world and what the problems are and where our attention should be and that sort of thing. So I agree
1: with
2: that. Well,
1: I would sooner say we have a selected view.
2: Selected, although remember the...
1: Because I didn't select it.
2: Yeah.
1: This is the first I've heard of two of the ones you just mentioned.
2: Well, yeah, that's very true. But I think one of the reasons Israel gets, and the phrase that gets used a lot is singled out, is because in my own case, and I think in the case of a lot of other Americans who are not Jewish, they grew up in Catholic or Protestant traditions, and they went to Sunday school. And when they were 6 years old, they were reading Bible stories that most of which were set in this place called Israel.
1: Mm.
2: And so Israel is a huge thing in the American imagination, all across the board, really.
1: Right.
2: And so when you hear that name and you hear, the name Jericho, which is a place name from Israel, it kind of rings a bell.
1: Right.
2: And even if you're not quite sure why I've heard that name before or whatever. And so I think there's a giant impact on our attention just from that. I also, and another example
1: of
2: that.
1: If you live in Underhill, you might have heard of Jericho, too.
2: Yeah, right. That's true. Well, place names, you think about it, there's a Hebron, Maine, Carmel, Indiana, Carmel, California, all these biblical place names scattered around the country.
1: Well, there used to be a Sodom, Vermont.
2: That's true. And the right in this area, in fact, and it's interesting when you think about how many place names in the United States are modeled after the capital of Nigeria.
1: Mm.
2: How many Americans even know what the capital of Nigeria is?
1: Well, you got me on that one.
2: And I think it's called Abuja.
1: Hmm.
2: The only reason I know that is because I brought it up, if you know what I mean.
1: You needed to make an example.
2: I needed to make an example.
0: all this information that we have at our fingertips now is part and parcel of the way in which we get information. I mean, we didn't know anything growing up because, essentially there wasn't that much to know unless your job was with the State Department or something like that. Now, you open your laptop or your tablet in the morning and the choices you have and the information available to you is like astronomical. So the idea of knowing what's happening in Baku in Azerbaijan or South Sudan, I mean, it's there. Whereas what Stephen, I think, was just referring to is, growing up, we just never heard of any of this.
2: And now that information availability is on steroids with AI.
0: Oh, God.
2: Now, everybody has to acknowledge, first off, that AI and things like Google Gemini will say right at the bottom of the first page, we make mistakes, so don't rely on AI for your research or whatever, but it gives you tips. I mean, and they also frequently will tell you what the sources of what they're saying are, and then you go and you read the original story. If it's something about Israel, you follow the link to the Times of Israel or to Haaretz, another newspaper there, and you can actually get information from publications that do have a tradition of trying to be accurate.
1: Are there any publications or God forbid a significant number of them, or I shouldn't say publications but news outlets in Israel that actually report on what Israel is doing in Gaza? Or are they all pretty much puppets for the
2: I think actually there
1: for the government?
2: There is some critical press over there. Haaretz is Haaretz. If you Google that, you'll find they're an online. It's a newspaper originally, and they've gone online just like the New York Times, the Washington Post, and others here, and they frequently have stories they're breaking about what is going on, how the Israeli government officials are reacting to what's going on and so forth, and I find that to be fairly unbiased and at times aggressive about reporting stuff that the government may not want out there. So I would start with that one if you want to select one publication in the Israeli press to look at. It's interesting stuff. Times are big. Israel is a little more, you know, a little less critical on the spectrum of but generally tries to be accurate and is usually reliable to source of information. And so when these AI sites, you know, ChatGPT or Google Gemini or any of the others link to this sort of original source material, you can start to feel like you can develop a picture of what's going on in different places that actually is pretty reliable. And you can pretty much select anything. I mean, ask Google Gemini about the genocide that's occurred in Myanmar against the Rohingya people. Myanmar is...
0: Well, you're a walking encyclopedia about this stuff.
2: to tell you the truth, I have done some reading and research and so on genocides around the world, and just in the last couple of years, because one of the things that I have sort of asked myself, is there really a genocide going on in Gaza, which obviously is the charge that's being raised now by many, many people, and the word kind of gets thrown around, and I sort of asked myself, well, what does that word actually mean? What are some other examples of where this has been alleged around the world? Are those allegations more accurate, less accurate, and this kind of thing? So I've developed a curiosity about it, and I actually had a little period of time in late 23, early 24, just after the October 7th attack, when there was a group that I found online that had sprung up, I think based in Boston, called Doctors Against Genocide. Uh-huh. And they were, just 2 or 3 months into the Gaza war, already calling it a genocide. And one of the things I did was I said, I really wish these folks, if they want to make that allegation, and if they want to make the claim that they are concerned about genocide per se, just as a moral problem in the world, they really need to, their website ought to have a list of, you know, other right. genocides around the world.
0: And kind of rank them.
2: I don't know if they need to rank them, but just to sort of
0: have the basic statistics there.
2: Bring them to the attention of the West. You know, I mean, if the West is supposed to be interested in the world and trying to fix problems and so on and so forth, which ideally you kind of hope it will.
0: Right.
2: Then it needs to know where the hotspots are.
0: Yeah.
2: So I said, okay, well, I took a couple of days and I Googled around and I did a lot of reading of local publications and stuff to the extent that I could find English language publications in different spots around the world. And, you know, covered from the New York Times and other U.S. and European media and so on, and developed a list of genocides happening around the world. And I said,
0: top 10.
2: I don't know if it was the top 10, but it was other examples.
0: Right.
2: And I had, I think, a half a dozen, and I had 400 words on each one. And I sent this to this group, Doctors Without Genocide, and I said, hey, guys, volunteer research ready-made for you. Stick it on your website, please.
0: And did they?
2: No.
0: No.
3: So what did you come up with regarding Gaza? Does that fit the profile?
2: I'm of two minds about that. I mean, I think one issue I have with calling Gaza a genocide is obviously I'm not there. I've never been to Israel. I am not on the scene, on the streets in Gaza City trying to judge whether this looks like, smells like, acts like genocide. So for my own personal information, I can't say. So what do we do in that situation? Well, a lot of us back during the COVID-19 pandemic said we're going to trust the experts on whether these vaccines are a good idea. And so maybe I said to myself, maybe we should trust the experts now. And you have many groups, Amnesty International, Human Rights Watch, an Israeli-based human rights group called B'Tselem, I believe. I'm not sure if I'm pronouncing that correctly, but... there's an organization called the International Association of Genocide Scholars, and they have all concluded that, yes, a genocide has been happening in Gaza. Now, Israel and its defenders are absolutely vehement that that's not the case and that the charge is based in, you know, anti-Semitism and so on. And so I sort of understand and somewhat sympathize with that side of the debate as well, because The word genocide was actually invented by, I think, a Polish Jewish lawyer in like 1944. And obviously he was describing what had been happening in Europe. And the scale of what happened in Europe versus what has happened in Gaza is really makes the things look pretty different. And you also have the case in Gaza where, you know, Israel say, well, we got a lot of provocation before we went in there and started killing people in the form of October 7th and many, many other, you know, terrorists and other attacks over the years and so on. And in Europe, there's really never been anybody claiming that the genocide against the Jews there was at all provoked. And so, I mean, other than maybe a few fringe right wingers or something, but the case of this question of whether it's a genocide in Gaza, again, I don't want to tell anybody that I have officially ruled on that.
1: Right. 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Our guest today is Dave Graham, who for more than 30 years was at the Associated Press Bureau in Montpelier, as well as shorter stints at Vermont Digger, WDEV, and 7 Days. Walt will be right back at you in a couple of minutes with the weather forecast. But in the meantime, let's have a little bit of a break.

0: We know. Group is keen. You've got WGDR. It's about 7:08 on a Thursday morning. You've got the podcast. You've got Walt. You've got Stephen. We've got Dave Graham with us. And we've got some weather. Showers today until mid-afternoon. Could see the low 70s to mid-70s and a couple of rays of sunshine later in the day. Overnight, partly cloudy, low in the mid-50s. Partly sunny tomorrow with a high near 76. Friday night, mostly cloudy with a low around 53. And Labor Day weekend is kind of a mixed bag. Showers likely after Saturday afternoon, which sounds like Saturday evening. Partly sunny, though, with a high near 71. Same for overnight. Showers likely before 8, a low around 46. Sunny on Sunday, 73. Same for Labor Day with a slight uptick in temperatures, topping off at around 75 degrees and heading back to work Tuesday. You'll find sunny skies with a high near 71.
1: So let me reintroduce our guest today, who's Dave Graham, who for more than 30 years was at the Associated Press Bureau in Montpelier, as well as shorter stints with Vermont Digger, WDEV, and 7 Days. And I know we had a caller just before the top of the hour. Dan, if you want to call back, please do, and we'll work your comments or questions in. In the meantime, Dave, there's two things that we want to touch on before you leave here in about 25 minutes. Mm-hmm. One of them is I want you to get a chance to address the First Amendment issues that first caught my attention, why I invited you to come in. Mm-hmm. And Walt, there was a particular line of questioning you had for Dave you wanted him to get to.
0: Well, it also ties in with the First Amendment. I mean, people who have been expressing their First Amendment rights to assemble and protest, if they are supporting Palestinians, their First Amendment rights are compromised because that's been termed anti-Semitism. And I would love your take on all of those things kind of tied together in a knot.
1: Let's get Dan's comment in here first. Good morning. Dan.
2: Morning. Hey, I just wanted to mention one thing. I think the main reason there's so much interest and consternation about the genocide in Gaza is it's we're participating in it. We funded it. We provided material support and political support for it. And, you know, the other Americans don't have a huge interest, sadly, in international affairs. But their interest was brought to Gaza because of people who are outraged that we are doing it. So
3: that's a very good point.
2: In Myanmar, we really don't have any kind of...
1: We don't have a dog in that race.
2: Well, not a dog, but we had a dog in that race, we don't have access to the racetrack.
3: Right.
2: But in Gaza, we're supporting it. We're funding it, and we're responsible for it. So that's all I wanted to say.
3: Should have mentioned that. Thanks, Dan. That is a very good point. And obviously, that is one of the key reasons why Americans are so interested in what's going on in the Middle East. The thing that bothers me, though, when I hear that is people sort of describe it as an exclusive reason, is that I don't think a lot of people are quite that mercenary. Maybe I'm overestimating the American people, but I think that it's not just a matter of money. It really is a matter of, you know, what are we doing as a moral force in the world, and what kind of image do we want to project to the world as the United States? And we are in this situation very widely and strongly criticized for the role of the United States. I mean, a lot of people on the left think that Israel's almost kind of like an outpost for the imperial West or whatever. And you know, maybe there's some truth in that. I mean, I can't definitively say on that, but I do think that it was neglect on my part not to raise earlier this idea. I mean, when I was talking about the cultural links between the United States and Israel, I did not mention the military and financial links and so on. And so thank you for raising that. It's something that should not have been skipped.
2: Great. Thanks.
1: Thank you, Dan.
2: Right.
1: So First Amendment.
3: Yeah.
1: And this has to do with the establishment of religion?
3: Yeah. As a former journalist, I've always been a big fan of the First Amendment, and I I have made, I think, something of a study of it and some of the court cases involved and so on over the years. And as I was looking it over, I don't know, probably a year or more ago now, maybe a couple of years ago, it occurred to me that there's a clause that doesn't really get much attention. We hear about free speech and assembly and these other things that you mentioned, but the very first 10 words of the First Amendment say, Congress shall make no law respecting an establishment of religion. And what that means, I mean, that's what gave us the famous separation of church and state. And what it really means is that we are going to be free from any requirement as Americans that we support, basically, you'd have to call it someone else's religion. So if you're Protestant, you shouldn't have to chip in to help build the Catholic Church. And if you are Buddhist, you shouldn't have to chip in to defend a country which is very much an establishment of religion. I mean, if you look into kind of the background of Israel and what its purpose is in the world and so on and so forth, I went to this thing called the Jewish Virtual Library online and was reading some documents sort of defending Israel's existence and why is it okay for it to be there in that piece of geography and the history and so on. And one of the four key points that the writer raised, this historian, Mitchell Bard, he said that it all began...
1: Who was the historian?
3: Mitchell Bard, I believe is the
1: Bard.
3: Name.
1: Bard, oh,
3: yeah.
1: Okay.
3: As the Jewish Virtual Library. And one of the points he raised was that it essentially all began when God promised this land to the ancient patriarch Abraham. Now, in order for you to account for that and include it in your thinking about this stuff, you basically have to believe in God, right? Even if you want to call it the promised land, you have to ask who made the promise. And so very much right back to the beginning of this particular country, it's in the Bible. You know, it's an establishment of religion in a very literal sense. And then when you fast forward to modern times, it still is very heavily flavored by Scripture. I'll give you two examples. In 2019, Danny Dannon, who was then had a period of not being so, but is back as the UN ambassador for Israel. And he stood up in front of the Security Council in 2019, and he held aloft a copy of the Hebrew Bible, which is basically the same as what Christians think of as the Old Testament. And he said, this is our deed to our land. And so now we have a country which is basically saying, our borders are determined by this book, which, is, by the way, is the Word of God. Mm-hmm. And that's how we want to present ourselves to the world. This is our UN ambassador in 2019,
1: right?
3: Very modern times, saying this is still the story. And so when I say that Israel is an establishment of religion, again, it's not me saying that. It's the UN ambassador for the state of Israel saying that to the Security Council. And in a variety of other ways, the other example I was going to offer was Benjamin Netanyahu, shortly after the October 7th attack, came out in a statement and he said, he made reference to Amalek, which was a tribe that attacked the Israelites in the Bible as they were leaving Egypt and making their way up to the land that would become Israel. And this tribe was attacking the Israelites as they made their way along the trail. And there was an instruction in, I believe, the book of 1 Samuel chapter 15 about how the proper revenge against the Amalekites is to completely wipe them out. Women, children, livestock, everything they own, wipe it all out.
1: Right.
3: Okay? Sounds like an early textbook definition of genocide. In fact,
1: yeah.
3: When South Africa...
1: And it sounds remarkably familiar, too.
3: Well, you know, that's the point that's being made by South Africa in its case that it's accusing Israel of genocide in the International Court of Justice, and it cites that statement by Netanyahu as an indication of intent. He's
1: right.
3: Saying, let's do it like we did it with Amalek, basically.
1: Yeah.
3: And so
1: how does this play into Americans funding
3: Yeah.
1: Or supporting Israel.
3: I got to get to the point
1: effort.
3: Here. Is what you're telling me. I mean, this is
1: well,
3: all.
1: We got 13 minutes left.
3: Yeah,
1: or you have to go.
3: It's very interesting history to me, and I wouldn't mind coming back at some point if you want. But I'm going to try to get to the full. To
0: I
3: the
0: think
3: full,
0: you're going to have to, Dave.
3: Tell you the rest of the story right now, if I can. What I think this shows is that Israel is an establishment of religion. And the First Amendment says Congress shall make no law respecting an establishment of religion. And it doesn't make any exception, the First Amendment doesn't, for appropriations bills. It doesn't say Congress shall make no law except for military funding. Or it doesn't even say Congress shall make no law except for foreign policy. It just says Congress shall make no law respecting an establishment of religion. So if you first conclude that Israel is an establishment of religion, which I think is what its leaders will tell you, then...
1: And already have told us.
3: The natural conclusion is that to take public money from taxpayers who maybe are not Jewish, don't have any interest in supporting any religion,
1: or even Jewish people have no interest in supporting what
3: Jewish
1: the country is doing now.
3: In that same boat, to require taxpayers to pay in to the government so it can ship billions of dollars every year to this establishment of religion is violative of the First Amendment. That's mm-hmm. The basic pitch here.
1: And how far have you gotten with that argument?
3: Well, I've written an essay on Substack. If you just go on Substack and search my name, Dave, last name Graham, you'll probably turn it up, as well as a few other things I've written. And I think I called it something about another reason to stop funding religious wars. It violates the First Amendment.
1: So how do you differentiate between thinking of Israel as just another nation state that is an ally of the United States, and we support them in conflicts that they have with certain other nations, like we might support Ukraine defending itself from Russia? We might support them. I think our support has been a little tenuous
3: lately. A little spotty lately, yeah.
1: But how do you separate those two? How do you say, okay, this dollar here is going to support our ally? We're not sending that dollar because it's funding religious extremists or whatever. How do you?
3: I actually think that. And people have accused me of singling out Israel as being, why are you just talking about Israel as an establishment of religion? There are many Islamic states with Sharia law and with Islam spelled into their charters or constitutions or whatever. And I say to that, sure, let's go. Let's stop funding countries which are very, very steeped in religion. I've proposed that there should be some kind of a matrix test where you say how many mentions of this country are in ancient scripture.
1: Right.
3: That would be one question. Another question would be how many chief executives of the country in the country's history have been from the non-dominant religion or from a non-dominant religion. So there I'm thinking of somebody like Rishi Sunak, who is Hindu and was prime minister of Britain from 22 to 24, I believe. And so, if you want to put Great Britain or United Kingdom under this spotlight, there are reasons to do so, one of which is going way back to Henry VIII. The monarch was the head of the Church of England. And so there definitely are sort of church and state problems there. But then you add all of these different factors, whatever factors you want to put on your test, and maybe assign points to each one. And if you achieve a certain level of points, then the Supreme Court's done this before in cases involving, for instance, government funding for religious schools,
1: which we're doing here in Vermont, and I understand in Maine now, where
3: that's true,
1: we're actually paying, state funds into private schools.
3: That's a good point, and one that I wanted not to miss, which is that we've had a lot of damage in recent years to the First Amendment and to the separation of church and state, And at some point, I think Americans who want to maintain these rights and make sure that everybody can practice their religion into the future without government interference should be able to do that. And it's time right now to stand up and say, we believe in the separation of church and state. We think it's vital. It's one of the most important ideas that America introduced to the world. Remember, this wasn't really a thing until the framers in the late 18th century said, look at all those religious wars they've been having in Europe for centuries. We don't want to do that here.
1: Yeah.
0: So, well, I mean, we are, after all, at this point in time, a country that is espousing very seriously Christian nationalism. And Christianity is permeating practically every conversation about everything now. So it's harder.
3: It's harder.
1: So can we say that that ship has sailed? It's too late to save it?
3: I don't think, you know, if that ship has sailed, let's get some fast boats out of the harbor right now, chase it down, and bring it back to shore.
0: ship has sailed, we're in trouble. Seriously.
3: Yeah, I mean, I think it's such a fundamental purpose of America to say that we are going to – I mean, the first real blow for equality in our country, we've been on this 250-year march from the Declaration of Independence making the promise to Dr. King getting up there and saying it's time to deliver on the promise, right?
1: Right.
3: And many, many other people saying we're working on this. This is our national project, really. And I think the first blow that was really struck toward equality in our country – was this very provision in the First Amendment, which said that in the eyes of the government, all religions are going to be equal.
1: Right.
3: And that was a huge statement. I mean, because earlier times in many European countries, you know, Catholics were good, but Protestants were bad, or Protestants were good and Catholics were bad, or Catholics and Protestants both said Jews were bad. You know, you look at the Spanish Inquisition and how that treated Jews. It's a horror show. And so what you want is a state that says we're not going to oppress anybody because of their religious beliefs. Now, obviously, there are certain few cases where the state has to put its foot down and say, no human sacrifice, please. Mm-hmm. You know, or, I mean, there's been a debate about whether the state can tell certain Native American folks in the Southwest whether they can have peyote or not. That's another example of when does the state actually step in because it thinks the risks of religious freedom are just too high. But, you know, the converse of that would be during the Depression when Catholics were allowed to have wine at Mass, long centuries-old tradition to do that. We have a national alcohol ban, but they can still have wine at Mass.
1: There's a few things, at least, in the Bible talking about, you know, spare the rod, spoil the child, like the only way you can raise a child up properly is to routinely beat them.
3: Right.
1: And what's that one about selling your daughter into slavery or some such thing?
3: There are many provisions of the Bible that basically would horrify, 99% of
1: anyone who's paying attention.
3: People with modern sensibilities, for
1: right.
3: sure.
1: Yeah.
3: I do think that it's a fascinating piece of literature. It's something that's well worth digging into occasionally and seeing what the heck it says and how some of its instructions have continued to reverberate throughout history and into our culture today.
1: One fellow I know, when I asked him if he believed in God or if he was religious or something like that, he said, I don't believe in ancient political science texts.
3: There are many people in this country for whom that's a modern political science text.
1: Mm.
3: And

0: and one that I just want to leave people with this thought, where Charlie Kirk would get up at these meetings he went to with college students and say that 9 of the 13 original colonies / states that sent delegations to the Constitutional Convention in Philadelphia in 1787 had laws on their books which said you must be a Protestant Christian believer to serve in public office, like the state, the colonial, colonial legislature, or, you know, magistrates, or various kinds of descriptions, et cetera. And what's interesting to me is a lot of those laws were passed in the colonies in the 17th century, in the 1600s, and they were passed by essentially collections of people who had come over from Europe to escape religious oppression, you know, oppression of their religious sect. They showed up in the United States in places like Salem, Massachusetts, the Puritans, for instance,
1: and established their own.
0: And they had their own religious community, basically. That's what it was about. And so it kind of makes sense in that context that, you know, we want all of our town officials in Salem to be of our faith, right? Okay. Now you fast forward to the 18th century, the 1700s, and the American Revolution, and the development of the Constitution and so on. And these delegations from all these different colonies, well, not by now they're states, they go to Philadelphia to write the Constitution, and they explicitly say in the Constitution, I can't cite the chapter and verse right now, but I think it's Article 3, Section 6. Somebody check me on that. But the Constitution says there shall be no religious test to serve in public office in the United States. Now, that says to me that nobody really took thorough notes of what was going on at the convention, but that says to me that there was a discussion there about this question. You know, do you have to be of a certain religion to serve in public office? And the answer completely flipped 180 degrees from the 17th century, and now you're saying emphatically, no, there's no religious test to serve in public office in the United States. Back that up a couple of years later, 2 or 3 years later, with the Bill of Rights, the First Amendment. Mm-hmm. The very first phrase in the Bill of Rights is Congress shall make no law respecting an establishment of religion.
1: Right.
0: So these guys were serious. They were, you know, it's the first thing they got to when they were writing the Bill mm-hmm. of Rights. And again, they were looking back on previous centuries of religious wars in Europe, and they were saying, let's not do that here. You know, let's build a country that essentially we have equality among the religions. We regard them all the same way, which, by the way, the second clause of the First Amendment is prohibit or restrict, I don't remember the word, the free exercise thereof. We're not going to restrict your religious activities. And
1: as long as it doesn't involve human sacrifice.
0: Yeah, right. I mean,
2: here's an interesting aside from that, because now we seem to have come full circle again.
0: Mm-hmm.
2: We're talking about Christian nationalism as the accepted future of the country.
0: I don't think so.
2: Well, no, I don't think so either. Mm-hmm. I just say things. But we're looking at a situation where being Christian is really important. Acting Christian, not so much. Because when you confront somebody who is about this country being a Christian nationalist country,
0: mm-hmm.
2: and then cite the behaviors of the people running it, or any Christian behaviors, they're all like, no. I mean, they are even at war with empathy now. And it's just convoluting any kind of Christianity anybody ever thought about at this point.
0: I think if you look up in some dictionaries the definition of empathy, it's going to say loving thy neighbor is like love thyself. You know, I mean,
2: wow.
0: Right?
2: Thoroughly un-American.
0: So
2: you've got to hit the road.
0: Yeah, on that happy note, I should take off. As I said, I have a meeting in Montpelier at 8, and I've got to get there. So, gentlemen, this has been a lot of fun. And
2: we should do this again sometime.
0: That'd be okay with me.
2: As they say.
0: That would be okay with me, yeah.
1: All right, then, Dave. Okay. Well, thank you so much for joining us, and we'll definitely try to get you in here again one of these days.
3: Enjoy the rest of the show.
1: Thank you.
2: Safely.
1: On this day in 1752, Britain and British Empire, including American colonies, adopt the Gregorian calendar, losing 11.

7 days, people riot thinking the government has stolen 11 days of their lives. In 1812, the world's first factory to preserve food in tinned iron containers, Duncan Hall and Gamble, opened in London to supply food to the Royal Navy. Shortly thereafter began the accumulation of non-biodegradable refuse on the ocean floor. In 1838, on this day, Frederick Douglass escaped from slavery disguised as a sailor, catching a train from Baltimore to Philadelphia and finally New York City. This is the fellow that the Oval Office dipwad thought was still alive. Would it that that was true, actually? In 1916, on this day, President Woodrow Wilson signed the Adamson Act, providing an 8-hour workday for interstate railroad workers and preventing a national railroad strike. Would it that we still adhered to that rule for most of professions in this country? And in 1919, on this date, Woodrow Wilson embarked on a tour of the country to rouse public opinion behind the Treaty of Versailles and the League of Nations. In 1928, while sorting through petri dishes containing colonies of the bacteria Staphylococcus at St. Mary's Hospital in London, Scottish bacteriologist Alexander Fleming discovered a mold later identified as something we now call penicillin. In 1929, the Dow Jones Industrial Average reached an all-time high of, get this, 381.17, shortly followed by the crash of 1929. Holocaust diarist in 1944 in the state, Anne Frank, age 15, was among the prisoners on the 68th and final transport of Dutch Jews sent from Westerbork to Auschwitz. On this date, 1964, the Wilderness Act was signed into law by President Lyndon Johnson. In 1965, the Rolling Stones concert at the Adelphi Theater in Dublin was halted after 12 minutes due to a riot. On this date in 1971, a Watergate team broke into Daniel Ellsberg's psychiatrist's office in Los Angeles, but failed to find his file. And on this date in 1966, Scottish musician Donovan hit number one with this little song right here.

0: That's Donovan on WGDR, who had an enormous hit with Sunshine Superman, a lot of others as well back in the 60s. He was considered at one point the British version of Bob Dylan. I think every folk singer at some point in their popularity was considered some version of Bob Dylan during those years. He was famously busted for having cannabis, which if he waited 60 years, he could have bought in 14 stores within the sound of my voice. he identifies as a pagan who doesn't.
1: Is he still with us?
0: He is still with us, evidently.
1: So he could come to Vermont and enjoy his fix.
0: He could. He's deep into like Celtic mythology, Buddhism, goddess worship. I mean, who isn't? one of the goddesses that evidently he worships is Mother Nature, which is also very nice. But, a thoroughly pleasant career of music, as I recall. Donovan on GDR, as are Walt and Steven on the podcast.
1: Right. So what are we going to fill the next 15 minutes or so?
0: It's a real good question. I mean, there's plenty to talk about.
1: Because we'd originally planned that Dave was going to be here till 8 o'clock.
0: And we did plan
1: that. I got to kind of notice the last minute that he had something come up and he had to leave a little earlier.
0: So I mean, the religious question that we were discussing before he left is a really interesting one, particularly in light of how the political manipulation of religion in this country and the suggestion that we are a Christian nation keeps coming up in discussion. I mean, it's come up a couple of times since we've been doing this show.
1: It's one of those things, if you repeat it enough times, it becomes a fact.
0: I guess, but I think that this particular one, if you repeat it enough times, it also generates...
1: It's a rallying cry.
0: It generates a lot of pushback as well. Mm. Like, and I think what I brought up before Dave left regarding, you want to be a Christian. Well, here's what Christians do according to what I remember being taught, and they don't want to do that stuff necessarily. And, mm-hmm. and there seems to be a lot of justification that somehow you can dig up to suggest it's Christian to do this, that, or the other thing, mainly get rich.
1: I used to attend church years ago when I was younger.
0: How was that?
1: I won't go into any detail on that right now. But I was going to say that even then, there was an awful lot of talk about, the threat of other religions taking over the country. And in particular, the ones that seem to come from certain countries.
0: Godless Russians, for instance?
1: Well, I don't say, no, not that. But more like, we have to worry about, Muslims taking over the country and stuff
0: Sharia
1: like that.
0: Sharia law.
1: Right.
0: Of course.
1: And I don't know that much about Sharia law. I do know that I haven't heard anything particularly good about it. But I'm not sure that Christian nationalism and Christian extremism is all that great either.
0: No, probably not. I mean, Sharia law, they cut off your hand if you steal something. If you're an adulterer, you don't want to know.
1: Hmm. Well, and probably if you're an accused adulterer or accused of stealing, the results are the same regardless of whether you're guilty or not.
0: Right, right. The accusation is enough. I remember reading about the witch trials where they would accuse a woman of being a witch, strap her into a chair, and dunk her in the river.
1: Mm.
0: If she drowned, she wasn't a witch. Of course, if she survived, hanged her or set her on fire or some such thing.
1: And if she drowned and wasn't a witch, it was too late to do anything about it.
0: I think that the people who I know and respect who are religious are willing to look at even their own religion kind of metaphorically.
1: Mm-hmm.
0: And this kind of isn't this. It just is representing something. Even the Bible could be metaphorically interesting. But if you take it at face value, you usually take it at face value selectively, as we, I think, were talking about a little while ago.
1: Yeah.
0: Because there's a lot of stuff in it that you would not want to just, you know, bring to the town square.
1: When you were on sabbatical in Montana, Alan and I had Jay Voorhees in here, and he seems to be a fellow of a completely different mind about how to interpret certain stories in the Bible. I mean, I couldn't get any traction trying to skewer some of these, because he was just like, this is like
0: reasonable.
1: Yeah.
0: I listened to part of that show, and he was extremely bright, but he had a perspective on what religion means.
1: Mm-hmm.
0: He wasn't so immersed in it that if you asked him a question, he immediately got into a defensive posture and started spewing, you know, the absurdities that, you know, anybody who's religious has got to acknowledge.
1: I guess the story that really stuck with me is a fellow that who lives here in Vermont, by the way, and he's fairly well known, but he may not want to be linked to the story without his consent, so I'll leave the name aside. But this fellow fought in, I don't remember, it's Korea or Vietnam, I think probably Vietnam. I don't know, how old would a Korean vet be now if they were still alive?
0: Pretty old, probably 90s anyway.
1: Yeah, I don't think this guy's in his 90s, so it's probably Vietnam. In any event, he suffered an abdominal wound. It punctured certain things that are almost a certain death sentence, because you're basically, your bloodstream gets poisoned by stuff in your digestive tract.
0: Sure, yeah.
1: And that's the end of you. There's nothing you can do about it. And so in triage, he was set aside as the last group to be attended to, because they figured, we're not going to be able to help this guy anyway.
0: Mm-hmm.
1: He survived that. They got him in after everyone else was taken care of. He survived that. They got him on a helicopter to a hospital where, in the hospital, they thought surely he wasn't going to make it. He did. And he's still alive today, as far as I know. And I'm thinking about that story, and I'm thinking about the story of the crucifixion. So they nailed this guy on the cross, and
0: this guy, you mean Jesus?
1: Right, that guy. Supposedly he died. And I would imagine having your feet and your hands nailed to a cross is an excruciatingly painful experience. And one of the things that we know about the body's nervous system is when the pain reaches a level of intensity that is intolerable, you faint. You just pass out. And so they hung him up there. They had some skewers or sticks or something, and they poked a few holes in him and then went away and left him there. And later they took him down, and supposedly he came back to life. And I'm questioning, you know, the both the journalistic standards of the day and the medical practitioners who were on site at the time, who was qualified to pronounce him actually dead. I mean, we pulled people from the wreckage of earthquakes that they've been sitting there for 7 days, and they pull them out and bring them back to life. There's this story about this fellow I just told you about who survives these ridiculously unsurmountable odds. This sort of thing happens. And to say that, oh, he died and rose again, to me is, no, it's absurd. And that's just one of the stories in the Bible that I find preposterous. But
0: well, I think if you lose that one, you lose the Bible. I mean, that's pretty pivotal.
1: Well, I mean, the idea that, you know, he endured a great deal of persecution, that they made a pretty valiant effort at sentencing him to an extraordinarily painful death, and that he survived, I think is a very meaningful story. But to say that he came back to life, I think makes a mockery of it.
0: doesn't get much traction if you say, well, Jesus fainted for you.
1: Well,
0: I don't
1: buy into that either, that, you know.
0: I mean, metaphorically speaking.
1: That, you know, because of that, you know, I can do anything I want to, and as long as I say the sinner's prayer seconds before I die, I'll go to heaven.
0: No disrespect, but you seem to be falling into a trap here of taking the Bible as literally as Christians want you to.
1: That my very point is taking that literally is ridiculous.
0: Of course it is.
1: Yeah.
0: Taking a lot of stuff literally is ridiculous. I mean, you know, yeah.
1: Okay, so.
0: But that's not it. You see, my thing.
1: So how literally should we take the death of 47 weeping willows?
0: Oh. Those weeping willows. I think it was 40, but we'll get
1: 40.
0: To that in a second. But the thing about faith, you know, when I think of faith, I think that, you know, my faith might be that I can sustain myself nutritionally by every other day rubbing a handful of pebbles on my head. That's faith. So people.
1: So that's what happened.
0: Well, that could be what happened. That's faith. You believe in something that's absurd.
1: Right.
0: That's faith. Mm-hmm. So part of religion, of course, you're believing in something absurd. That's faith. But I find increasingly over the past 10, 20 years that the Christian movement in this country, the Christian right, shall we say, looks at the Bible and says they believe in it, and they say that it's their faith that has them believe in it, but they also say it's true.
1: Right.
0: It doesn't take any
1: literally,
0: faith.
1: Yes, literally.
0: It, right, but it doesn't take any
1: as
0: faith.
1: As it is written. It's written there, so it's true.
0: But it takes no faith to believe in something that's true. If you don't believe in things that are true, you're stupid.
1: And human beings didn't, you know, produce this thing. These are the words of God.
0: Well, so they say.
1: Yeah.
0: You know, it's human beings as transcribers, so, you know, you can't trust human beings to be accurate. I mean, come on. But, yeah, so, I mean, this is an ongoing thing, and we're joking about it a little bit. But it is slowly creeping into so many aspects of our culture.
1: Right.
0: To hear our...
1: Well, the Pledge of Allegiance had the words under God inserted into it.
0: That's right. That was only inserted in the 50s, I believe.
1: Yeah.
0: The 1950s, not the 1750s.
1: Right.
0: I mean, Pete Hegseth talks about Jesus all the time.
1: Mm.
0: He's devoted to a pastor... That's nothing short of a crackpot. But, you know, there you go. I mean, it's Pete Hegseth. What do you expect them to believe in?
1: I don't know. Shall we hear from the Allman Brothers?
0: That would be great.

0: Well, you know what that music means.
1: Well, you know what the Allman Brothers means, too. In memory of Elizabeth Reed on WGDR and in memory of today's broadcast, Walt and Stephen will bid you adieu.
0: Yes, indeed. And coming up, you've been listening to Stephen and Walt's broadcast on 91.1 FM WGDR Plainfield, 91.7 FM WGDH Hardwick. 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That's going to do it for Walt and me, and we'll be back at you same time next week.
1: Take care. We've got to thank Dave Graham for being here. Hope he comes back.
0: Indeed. So long, Walt.
1: So long, Stephen.

0: be higher, higher. Right in the pure space, not to love the purer. It's a great disgrace, so be higher, higher. Right in the pure space. When her Goebbels says, we own the world in space, be higher, higher. Right in her Goebbels space, when her Goering says, they'll never bomb this place, be higher, higher. Right in her Goering space, are we not the Superman? Aryan pure Superman.
1: Yeah, we are still Superman.
2: Super duper Superman.
0: Is this nuts in

Every one of foreign race will love the purest face when we bring to the world disorder. When the Führer says he is the master race, we heil, heil, right in the Führer's face. Not to love the Führer is a great disgrace, so we heil, heil.

Me ist a master race. Me higher, higher. Right into pure space. Not to love the pure. Is a great disgrace. So be higher, higher.

0: From New York, this is Democracy Now!
1: As a Republican Party, you're going to do everything possible that we get rid of mail-in ballots.
0: An anonymous federal whistleblower has warned the U.S. Postal Service's new mail voting system is untested, fatally flawed, and likely to lead to a catastrophic failure if implemented ahead of November's midterm elections. We'll speak with the whistleblower's attorney. Then Tarrant County is the third largest county in Texas. It includes Fort Worth. It votes to slash the number of voting places by a third.
2: At the end of the day, we are instituting barriers to making access to voting for people. It's modern day poll taxes. And I'm not trying to use hyperbole. This is a reality.
0: We'll speak to Democratic Commissioner Roderick Miles Jr., who voted against cutting almost 100 polling sites in Tarrant County, which he says will particularly affect voters of color and young people. Then, as we continue our series on the risks of artificial intelligence, what about the benefits?
3: So how do we trust AI to take decisions in medicine, whether it's for helping scientists, for discovering new therapies, or for doctors who are trying to treat more and more patients effectively?
0: We'll look at how AI is changing medicine. And finally, feminist icon Gloria Steinem has died at the age of 92.
4: My name is Gloria Steinem. I'm here today because I wouldn't be anyplace else on Earth. We are taking democracy back. I mean, let's face it, it doesn't say I, the president, at the beginning of the Constitution. It says we, the people.
0: All that and more coming up. Welcome to Democracy Now!, democracynow.org, The War and Peace Report. I'm Amy Goodman. Iran's claimed new drone and missile attacks on U.S. military bases in the Persian Gulf in retaliation for recent U.S. strikes inside Iran. Iran's military said it struck satellite communication systems, warehouses, and fighter jet hangars at Ahmad al-Jaber Air Base in Kuwait. Separately, it said missiles and drones targeted U.S. troops and radar stations at Al-Minhad Air Base in the United Arab Emirates. The attacks follow U.S. strikes across southern Iran Tuesday that Iran's health minister said killed 18 civilians and wounded over 100 people. The toll includes 4 people killed and 67 wounded when the U.S. bombed a wedding ceremony in Sirik. On Wednesday, the Iranian Red Crescent asked the International Criminal Court to investigate the attack as a war crime. At the United Nations, a spokesperson said Secretary General Antonio Guterres is, quote, deeply alarmed by reports of civilian casualties.
5: Secretary General condemns all attacks against civilians. He recalls that all parties must respect their obligations under international humanitarian law, including the principles of distinction, proportionality, and precaution.
0: At the White House, President Trump said Wednesday, renewed fighting with Iran will not last too long, but added the U.S. is ready to strike Iran at any time. Meanwhile, Trump claimed in a social media post that the Strait of Hormuz is under U.S. control and mused he might change the name to Trump Strait. The Air Force is reviewing the case of a Gold Star widow from Alabama who wrote, she was deemed ineligible for additional benefits following her husband's death because Congress had not officially declared U.S. attacks on Iran as a war. That's according to a report in Notice, or News of the United States, which reports that military officials spoke Monday with Libby Klinner, the wife of Major John Alexander Klinner, one of 6 service members killed in a plane crash during a refueling mission over Iraq on March 12th. This comes as Commerce Secretary Howard Lutnick's under fire for declaring there haven't been American deaths during the U.S. and Israeli war on Iran. Lutnick made the remark in a wide-ranging CNBC interview Wednesday.
6: The way the president is playing Iran, right, there haven't been American deaths. It's really just an economic choke out.
0: Nearly 5,000 U.S. sailors and Marines have arrived in Thailand for a five-day shore leave after the aircraft carrier, the USS Abraham Lincoln, spent a record 286 days at sea in support of the U.S. and Israeli war on Iran. The carrier had been plagued by reports of thin and poor quality rations, toilet and plumbing problems, mental health emergencies, including multiple attempts by sailors to jump overboard. This comes as President Trump's nominated acting Navy Secretary Hung Cao to assume the role permanently. Cao is a naval combat veteran who's led efforts to reinstate military members just charged for refusing a COVID vaccine mandate. He's a close ally of President Trump and Defense Secretary Pete Hegseth. During the 2024 Virginia Senate debates, he made headlines for these comments.
7: When you're using a drag queen to recruit for the Navy, that's not the people we want. What we need is alpha males and alpha females who are going to rip out their own guts, eat them, and ask for seconds.
0: Cao has led the Navy in an acting capacity since April when President Trump fired Navy Secretary John Phelan. His nomination comes days after Army Secretary Dan Driscoll resigned following reports he'd repeatedly clashed with Defense Secretary Pete Hegseth over the Pentagon's removal of seasoned commanders and refusal to promote women and people of color. On Wednesday, North Carolina Republican Senator Tom Tillis praised Driscoll's tenure and called on President Trump to fire Hegseth. Tillis wrote, quote, "I've never witnessed more inept management of the brave men and women who serve our country. He's intimidated by competence and retreats to ginning up culture wars instead of soberly attending to the vital work of our national defense and the health and well-being of our fighting force," Senator Tillis wrote. Tillis is not seeking re-election in November. Also joining the call for Hegseth to step down is Republican Nebraska Congressmember, retired Air Force Brigadier General Don Bacon, among a number of other Republicans. In the occupied West Bank, two Palestinian teenagers were shot and killed by Israeli soldiers Wednesday as settlers and troops entered the village of Al-Mughayir. The victims were identified as 19-year-old Omar Al-Nassan and 16-year-old Khalil Shahadeh. Eyewitnesses say snipers opened fire after Palestinian residents confronted settlers who were stealing their sheep. Meanwhile, Israel's razed the Palestinian village of Khirbet al-Taban in the Masafer Yatta region. After ordering residents to evacuate their homes, Israel's military had declared the area a restricted military training zone, even though settlers have been establishing outposts and farms in the area. According to B'Tselem, the Israeli human rights group, Israel has expelled 66 Palestinian communities from their homes since October 2023. This comes as retired Israeli generals are publicly accusing settlers in the West Bank of committing ethnic cleansing with government support. Asaf Agman, a retired Air Force general, told the New York Times, quote, "Once a society behaves this way, that society is doomed," unquote. Israel's defense minister, Israel Katz, said Wednesday he's seeking President Trump's support for plans to permanently expel Palestinians from the Gaza Strip. Katz made the remarks during a conference in Jerusalem Wednesday, where he declared, quote, "There's no real solution for Gaza in the end without migration," unquote. In response, Maryland's Democratic Senator Chris Van Hollen wrote on social media, quote, "After our trip to the Gaza-Egypt border last year, Senator Jeff Merkley and I released a report entitled, 'The Netanyahu Government is Implementing a Plan to Ethnically Cleanse Gaza of Palestinians.' Now the Israeli Ministry of Defense confirmed that's the goal. We must end our complicity," Senator Van Hollen wrote. In Nepal, the death toll from the deadly floods has topped 1,200 people, with thousands more missing. On Wednesday, Nepal's prime minister linked the deadly floods to climate change and urged global action.
8: The time has come for us to forcefully make the international community aware of the disasters we are suffering because of climate change. Climate change is a product of the whole world's contribution. Hence, mitigating and managing its effects is the shared responsibility of the global community.
0: Former Venezuelan President Nicolas Maduro and his wife, the ex-leader of Venezuela's National Assembly, Celia Flores, have asked a U.S. judge to dismiss the drug trafficking indictment against them. In papers filed in a Manhattan federal court on Wednesday, Maduro and Flores argue they have immunity as the leader and first lady of a foreign country. Their request came 8 months after President Trump ordered their abduction during a U.S. assault on Venezuela. Meanwhile, the oil giant Chevron says it'll invest more than $7 billion into its Venezuela joint ventures over the next 5 years, aiming to roughly double output to about 600,000 barrels per day. Chevron's agreement was the largest involving several foreign oil and gas companies announced by U.S. Secretary of Energy Chris Wright on Wednesday. Wright was speaking from the Miraflores Presidential Palace in Caracas at a signing ceremony with Venezuela's interim president, Delcy Rodriguez.
9: The catalyst for transforming Venezuela is energy. The catalyst for improving the life conditions of Americans, our hemisphere, and everyone in the world is to massively expand energy production around the world.
0: Energy Secretary Wright's visit to Caracas comes after President Trump announced an unprecedented scheme that'll grant the U.S. government an equity stake in a private oil firm in Venezuela that has concessions to operate oil fields holding an estimated 65 billion barrels of oil reserves. OpenAI says its engineers are building automated shutdown capabilities for artificial intelligence systems after the company acknowledged one of its AI tools broke out of its digital container during a safety test and hacked into the AI platform Hugging Face. OpenAI announced the plans for new safeguards in a letter to two House Democrats, but did not provide a log of the hack. On Wednesday, Texas Congressmember Greg Kassar wrote in response to AI, quote, "Your unwillingness to provide members of Congress with the information we requested is deeply concerning and signals to us that your company is not treating these cybersecurity incidents with the seriousness required," unquote. This comes as the Trump administration sided with OpenAI in its legal fight with the New York Times and other newspapers over the use of their journalism to train ChatGPT. Graham James, a spokesperson for the New York Times, said, quote, "AI companies simply need to pay fairly for the content that makes their products possible, as copyright law requires. The administration's proposal to let companies take that content without permission or compensation would undermine the sustainability of the human-created content that a healthy society depends on and which AI needs to function," they wrote. New York City has adopted a moratorium on the use of generative AI in public schools for all students through eighth grade, alongside a new screen time policy. Mayor Zoran Mamdani announced the changes Wednesday, saying nearly 600,000 students will be affected.
10: Children need their teachers and human connection in order to learn and in order to grow. And they need to develop skills alongside their peers, build relationships with their teachers, and wrestle with tough problems on their own. The tech industry wants us to believe that AI in early education is not only inevitable, but that it is necessary. We do not see it that way.
0: In Washington, D.C., workers have removed a giant statue from the grounds of the Kennedy Center for the Performing Arts less than 7 years after its installation. The removal of the statue, known simply as Blue, comes after Justice Department lawyers warned in a federal court filing the Kennedy Center could be demolished unless President Trump is allowed to proceed with renovations, including plans to inscribe Trump's name into the building's marble edifice. And the feminist icon Gloria Steinem has died at the age of 92. According to her Instagram page, she, quote, "passed away peacefully at her home in New York City, surrounded by some of the many who loved her," unquote. She was a tireless advocate for the social, economic and political advancement of women. In 1971, she co-founded Ms. Magazine, the first major publication to be owned, run and written by women. It focused on issues seldom covered in the mainstream press, including reproductive rights, violence against women and workplace inequality. Gloria Steinem often said, quote, "When we started, there was not even a term for sexual harassment." She also helped found the National Women's Political Caucus with a group of women, including Shirley Chisholm, Betty Friedan, and Fannie Lou Hamer. For Esquire magazine, she went undercover in 1963 as a Playboy bunny and wrote an exposé about the poor working conditions that the servers and Playboy clubs endured. Before becoming a feminist icon, Gloria Steinem served as director of the Independent Research Service, a nonprofit educational foundation secretly funded by the CIA. In 2013, she received the Presidential Medal of Freedom by President Barack Obama. I interviewed her at the historic Women's March in Washington, D.C. on January 21st, 2017, one day after Donald Trump's first inauguration.
4: My name is Gloria Steinem. I'm here today because I wouldn't be anyplace else on earth. We are taking democracy back. I mean, let's face it, it doesn't say I, the president, at the beginning of the Constitution. It says we, the people. And actually, I've lived a long time, but I've never seen an outpouring of energy quite like this. You know, the Vietnam War was crucial, but it was sort of more youth-oriented because it was about the draft. And, you know, issues, things have been about a particular issue in Washington. But this is more capacious and more about who makes decisions in general.
0: So what does that mean right now? How are you going to take him on? It's not only Donald Trump. There is a majority Republican House and Senate. They're vowing to take down Planned Parenthood, to defund it, to repeal the Affordable Care Act. How are you going to do this?
4: Well, one day at a time. For instance, if they defund Planned Parenthood and defund NPR, we can take that money out of our income tax, put a note with our return saying, sorry, I've sent it where it should go. Come and get me. If enough people do that, it's very difficult to do anything about it. We did it in the Vietnam era, and then it was more difficult in a way because we were just keeping the money. This is more positive because we're actually giving the money where it should go.
0: What does it mean to defund Planned Parenthood?
4: You know, Planned Parenthood is, of course, necessary to women's health in this country. A 1% of it goes toward abortion. It does everything we know, breast exams and everything else. So it would be incredibly expensive to every emergency room in the nation if they were not able to serve women and men in the way that they do. Therefore, if they defund it, we'll take money out of our income tax and send it direct.
0: I was speaking to Gloria Steinem at the Women's March in 2017, January 21st, 2017, the day after President Trump's inauguration. The crowd at the Women's March was larger than those who attended the inauguration. She spoke from the stage.
4: This is an outpouring of energy and true democracy like I have never seen in my very long life. It is wide in age, it is deep in diversity, and remember, the Constitution does not begin with I, the President, it begins with we, the people. So don't try to divide us. Do not try to divide us. If you force Muslims to register, we will all register as Muslims. I know that there are women here from corporations and media and all kinds of places that make it kind of risky for you to say what you care about, what you feel, and what you support. And there are women here, I know, who have survived a national and global sex industry
11: that profiteers from body invasion. We are united here for bodily integrity. If you cannot control your body from the skin in, you cannot control it from the skin out. You cannot control your lives, our lives. And that means the right to decide whether and when to give birth without government interference.
0: Gloria Steinem speaking the day after President Trump was first inaugurated. She died on Wednesday at the age of 92. Gloria Steinem once said, women have two choices. Either she's a feminist or a masochist. Coming up, an anonymous federal whistleblower warns the U.S. Postal Service's new mailing system is untested, fatally flawed, and likely to lead to a catastrophic failure. Back in a minute.

0: Hungry Ghosts by Hooray for the Riff Raff's Alinda Segarra. This is Democracy Now!, democracynow.org. I'm Amy Goodman.
1: And I'm Nermeen Sheikh. Welcome to our listeners and viewers across the country and around the world. With the midterm elections 2 months away, a federal whistleblower has warned that the U.S. Postal Service's new mail voting system is untested, fatally flawed, and likely to lead to a catastrophic failure if it's implemented ahead of November's midterm elections. Critics warn the system could disenfranchise millions of voters. In March, President Trump signed an executive order directing his administration to create federal lists of citizens and directing the Postal Service to refuse delivery of mail-in ballots to people not on those lists. Voting rights groups and state officials have sued to block the new rules. The anonymous whistleblower shared their complaint with Democratic Senator Richard Blumenthal.
0: In the complaint, the whistleblower wrote, quote, USPS leadership, it appears, has discarded all best practices as they speed the project to be ready for a September 1st implementation, raising questions about whether catastrophic failure would be a feature rather than a bug. While the whistleblower hasn't spoken publicly, Senator Blumenthal appeared on MS Now on Tuesday night to talk about the whistleblower's warning.
2: What he reveals is not only that the White House is breaking the law overtly, but for the first time using the Postal Service as an online gatekeeper with a system that screens those ballots and then, in effect, disqualifies individual ballots based on some discrepancy, the name, the barcode, any tiny discrepancy, and the whole batch is thrown back to state officials. Now, the interesting thing and the outrageous part of it is that this online system is constructed in a way that is designed to fail. Failure is not a bug, it's a feature.
3: Right.
2: So it's sabotaging the system, which is malignly designed in the first place.
0: That was Democratic Senator Richard Blumenthal of Connecticut on MS Now. We're joined by David Kligerman, Senior Vice President and Special Counsel at Whistleblower Aid. He's representing the USPS whistleblower. David, thanks so much for being with us. The first mail ballots begin to go out this Friday. That's tomorrow in North Carolina. The whistleblower that you represent revealed the Postal Service's 0% failure rate rule. I'm wondering if you can explain how it's possible that a single smudged barcode on one ballot could lead to the entire batch of tens of thousands of ballots from being counted. Explain what's going on here and the message of your whistleblower.
4: Sure. So the message of our whistleblower is that they want the things that are being built to be built properly, and they want the systems that are being designed to be designed in a way that's logical and fair and designed to work. The concern and with respect to this 0% failure is that when you the system has a number of hoops that need to be jumped through, right? Ordinarily, in the past, it's fairly simple, very simple. The state wants to mail out blank ballots to voters. It creates them. It uploads a list into some manifest, like any great large shipping. It brings the printed manifest down to the post office. It hands it off, and they get sent, right? And if the address of the person is to be delivered to is readable, it goes. There's a barcode. If you can scan the barcode, great. If you can't, you can enter it in manually. Normal mail processes. Well, this rule to implement

0: thousands of physical blank ballots to go out, right? And they don't go out in one huge super train, right? There are truckloads that go out to the post office, sometimes rural post office, sometimes large ones. And they go to these, the bulk mail facilities at these places for the most part. You have to bring them there. Now under the system, you need to go in and you need to create a manifest, a list, right? You go into a separate IT system that's supposed to connect to this original IT system. And you enter the list of the ballots that are in this batch, right? And then you take those, if it checks out, if the system is telling you, and we'll get to the why it's going to be hard for it to tell you, but if it works properly and it lines up and every ballot you have, the barcode matches the barcode in the initial system, then you get a green light and you can bring that truck, that bus, whatever of ballots down to the postal service area. And then you're not done because there's a spot check. And so you take a scanner, the Zebra scanner or something else that the postal workers or whoever at the facility has, and you begin to test these ballots. Now, ordinarily, historically, when things have been scanned, it's been to check postal rates, right? So you do bulk mail, and let's say there's 1,000 or 10,000 ballots. You do a sampling, and if, you know, a few of them are too big or off or way more, they might adjust your postage, but they're not withholding those things from being delivered. Now you've got a process that you scan a certain sampling. The information that the whistleblower came forward with is that, for example, for a batch of 1,000 to 10,000, you may sample 300 ballots. So the problem also could be that for 1,000, you're sampling 300, which is 33%, but be that as it may, you're scanning, you're checking one error, one smudge, one inability to read the barcode. Even if the software works, we're going to get to that part in a moment, you're going to reject the whole batch. And so in Maricopa County, for example, there are examples of batches of 1 million ballots, and they could go back and they have to start again, right? So one could imagine that this process rates in a loop, an endless loop where the ballots don't go out or large tranches of them go out. Now you put on top of this a software system that's been designed, the whistleblower complaint alleges, and we've seen experts who have opined that this kind of software development could take 8 months, a year, sometimes 2 years to do. They've done it in a matter of weeks. They allotted 8 weeks essentially to do this, and then they actually paused work for a few weeks. So they've been at it for maybe 5 weeks. And there's now a software system that every phase has failed normal basic procedures for development, right? So you develop software in silos and pieces. One team develops this part, this part, this part, this part. I mentioned a number of systems that have to work together. Each of those has been rushed. They haven't been tested properly individually. When they put them together, they haven't been tested properly. And by the way, when they do test it, it crashes. And now the Postal Service has announced it, consistent with what our whistleblower said was going to happen, that on September 1st, it's available to be tested and used by the states. Now, technically, under the injunction, they're allowing states to use it voluntarily and make use of it voluntarily. But the reality is, here's a system that's not going to work. And even if it did work from an IT perspective, it doesn't work from a functional perspective. So that seems to the whistleblower, and certainly to us, an anatomy of a failure.
1: So on Tuesday, ProPublica reported, quote, top U.S. Postal Service officials tasked with issuing new regulations on mail voting expressed concerns in internal meetings about how the rules they were drafting could delay or block ballots from reaching large swaths of eligible voters for the upcoming midterms, but the rules moved forward anyway. This report was based on a source separate from your client. Could you elaborate on this, David?
0: Sure. I mean, that goes to exactly what I mentioned, which is that and it's really good that others are coming forward, right? That what we've seen in that ProPublica piece is that it mentioned that election officials are raising these very same concerns that our an insider posed in a position to see the broad swath of what's happening here has raised, right? Which is that you've really got the 0% failure. And it's unacceptable to a process that has human error. And by the way, it's been pointed out in disclosure, there are a number of inspector general reports from the Postal Service over the years that talk about the error rates, worker error. And now there's a report that came out, a tweet or a message from the head of the Postal Service union or 200,000 strong union said, our people haven't been trained in this. They don't know what to do. So this is a really scary thing that's going on right now.
1: So the whistleblower you've been working with is open to testifying in these open court cases. Can you talk about the significance of that?
0: Yeah. You know, the individual right now has come forward. And I think in this administration, when one comes forward, it's at grave risk. And we've seen the weaponization of inspectors general. We've seen the weaponization of processes. But this person has come

0: forward, and I think that nothing is ruled out, right? I mean, this is there's nothing more central to our government than democracy, and there's nothing more central to democracy than free and fair elections. So I think this individual has come forward, and while you know, nobody wants to necessarily put themselves out there, I think if it came to the point where the testimony was the inflection point, was the thing that made the case turn, I can't imagine the person would necessarily say no. So I think everything's potentially on the table, but the hope is that the processes will handle it just with the information that's been provided. In fact, I've noted that already a number of states' attorneys general have amended their filings in the various court cases to include our client's disclosure as part of the evidence to hopefully permanently enjoin this policy.
1: So finally, any key point you want to make, especially around the fact that currently there is an injunction by a judge that's halted the implementation. Trump, of course, is appealing this. But what you think the Trump administration is trying to do in these last weeks? I mean, we're talking about 60 days before the midterm elections.
0: Yeah, I think what they're trying to do, I would imagine if I were in a situation of someone who has an allergy to voting rights, who has shown that they're willing, able, and desirous of blocking folks making use of the franchise, is it's win-win no matter what I do, right? This is why we, as Senator Blumenthal and our whistleblower have said, you question whether it's a bug or a feature, right? You sow doubt about the voting processes, so that's a win. If people go into the portal and it doesn't work, that's a win. if you're able to have the processes sort of work, but not enough, but people think it's going to be okay, that's a win. But regardless, what you've got here is you've got a system that the administration is win-win because they either scare folks or it blocks folks. And I think one last point we'd like to make is no one is saying, and certainly the whistleblower is not saying, that we want folks not to exercise their rights to vote. I think they need to listen to their state secretary generals. I think there's going to be information provided by their states into what to do. I think the hope is and the goal is that this will be fixed, hopefully, by the courts permanently enjoining this, or otherwise by Secretary of State stepping up and saying what to do. But we don't want anybody not to exercise their rights and not to use mail-in ballot voting if it's done properly. We just want to inform the processes, and hopefully, it'll be stopped either by judges or by cooler heads that prevail.
1: David Kligerman, I want to thank you for being with us. Senior Vice President, Special Counsel, Whistleblower Aid. David's an attorney currently representing the USPS whistleblower. This is Democracy Now!, democracynow.org. I'm Amy Goodman with Nermeen Sheikh.
2: In a party line vote, all three Republican commissioners in Tarrant County, Texas, have voted to slash the number of polling sites for November's midterm elections by nearly a third, leaving 1.3 million voters with just 224 polling sites. Civil rights groups, including the ACLU and NAACP, warn the changes will disproportionately affect voters of color in Texas's third largest county, with majority-minority areas of Arlington and Fort Worth targeted. During a marathon 10-hour hearing on Tuesday, commissioners heard from dozens of citizens who opposed the reduction. Here are some of their voices.
3: My name is Gabe Gonzalez. The population of the city has increased and voting has increased. You saw that in May. You do not need to make poll workers' lives harder by cutting the locations and bottlenecking our democracy.
4: Catherine Woods, how is our budget unable to accommodate our voting needs in Tarrant County? Did you not have enough money in the budget after the hand recount that you ordered in the 2024 election, the one that confirmed the original result, or was that money spent performatively? Did you not have enough money in the budget for the redistricting? This proposal is hypocritical, it is irresponsible, it is anti-democratic, it is anti-American.
5: I'm Linda Northern. The right to vote is the bedrock of our democracy. Reducing the number of polling places does not uphold this right. This will make it harder for brown, black, and low-income voters who have the same right to vote as you do. This is wrong.
2: The two Democratic commissioners on the five-person board also spoke out forcefully against slashing the number of polling sites. This is Democratic Commissioner Roderick Miles, Jr.
6: What I hold in my hand, and I want y'all to get this, is my wife's great-grandmother's poll tax receipt. Get a good look at it. Her Her name was Miss Maggie McCann. She was a married woman and a housewife who raised 10 children. And she understood how important her vote was and the voice and the power that came along with it. And she was willing to suffer the indignity of having to pay a poll tax for a right that belonged to her. What we are doing with reducing polling locations, and we can use semantics and we can make, you can make us look like we don't know what we want and we're wishy-washy all you want to. But at the end of the day, we are instituting barriers to making access to voting for people. It's modern day poll taxes. And I'm not trying to be, I'm not trying to use hyperbole. This is a reality.
1: The vote comes ahead of a critical and closely watched Senate race in Texas, with the Democratic State Representative James Tallarico leading in the polls for Senate against Republican State Attorney General Ken Paxton. Ahead of the Tarrant County vote, Tallarico spoke out against cutting polling sites.
7: Well, we are here outside what used to be a polling location here in Tarrant County. The most powerful people in this county, the most powerful people in this country, don't want us to be able to vote easily. And that's why extremist officials in Tarrant County government are trying to close 92 polling locations. That's nearly a third of the polling locations in Tarrant County. And that means on Election Day, there will be longer commutes, longer lines, and lower voter turnout, especially in our black and brown communities. That's because the people in power don't want us to know or use our power. And nothing terrifies them more than people who show up to vote and people who show up to hold elected officials accountable.
1: So that's James Tallarico, the Democratic candidate for Senate in Texas, up against Ken Paxton. And it looks like it's a toss-up, or perhaps he's ahead in the polls, way raising more money than Paxton. Supporters of the cuts argue too few voters were using the sites to justify their expense. For more, we go to Fort Worth, Texas, where we're joined by Democrat Roderick Miles, Jr. He represents Precinct 1 of the Tarrant County Commissioner's Court. His recent piece for the Fort Worth Star-Telegram is headlined, "We Need Answers on Why a Growing Tarrant Would Cut Voting Locations." Commissioner Roderick Miles, Jr., welcome to Democracy Now! The reason I talked about Tallarico there when we played his clip is we're wondering if this is the motivation, the fact that in this red state, he is surprising so many in surging in the polls, and the Republicans are trying to cut Democrat participation any which way. Can you give your assessment of what's happening and this incredible 10-hour meeting that led to a party-line vote, three Republicans, two Democrats, you were one of the Dems, who voted to cut the voting polls by, what, 92? They're cutting out from the little more than 300 across Tarrant County.
8: That's correct. Good morning, Amy, and thank you for the opportunity to be with you today. From my perspective, this is about access and ensuring that every resident, regardless of age, disability, working families, providing access to pollings, to polling locations. It's about making sure that everybody has a right to use their God-given right and their right to vote. And they need to be able to have easy access to polling locations. This is not about fiscal responsibility. This is about making sure that every resident in Tarrant County has a right to vote. Voting belongs to the people. Elections belong to the people. They don't belong to government officials. We're just stewards of the election process, but the process belongs to the people, and the people have the right to choose who represents them. And we don't need to make it difficult or more difficult for them to vote. We need to make it easier.
2: And could you explain who you believe will be most impacted? What communities?
8: I believe, for example, with these reductions, my precinct, Precinct 1, takes the brunt of those reductions. We have the most polling locations that are closed. And those communities are primarily represented by minorities, by African Americans and Latinos. By reducing that, we are making it more difficult and more challenging for those communities of color to be able to go to the polls and to vote. Voting locations are not just buildings. There's a story behind every voting location. There's history behind those voting locations. There's familiarity and there's relationships that have been formed at these voting locations. And it's our responsibility as an elected official to make sure that they have access to places that are familiar to them, that they have historically gone to vote. We should not be punishing communities of color by cutting away voting locations that are familiar and common to them. We should be making access easier for them and not more difficult or challenging. When you think about working families, when you think about seniors, people with disabilities and things of that nature, when you close down and restrict polling locations, you make it harder and more of a burden on those communities to be able to vote.
1: One of the polling locations that's being closed is on the campus, which is more progressive than the state, the University of Texas Arlington. I want to play this next clip, Tarrant County Democratic Commissioner Alyssa Simmons and Republican County Judge Tim O'Hare. They had this exchange.
9: Y'all redistricted saying the population is growing, correct?
10: You redistricted because I wanted a 401 court.
9: You redistricted because we're growing, population's growing. Or was it power? Which one was it?
11: I think it was very clear from all three we did it to have a majority Republican commissioner's court.
1: Well, he was very clear about this, Republican County Judge Tim O'Hare, one of the three commissioners, Republican commissioners, and you and Alyssa Simmons were the Democrats. You voted against. Republicans voted for. We just have 30 seconds. What can you do at this point with almost a third of the polling places closed on Election Day? How are you organizing?
8: Amy, I'll say this. Tarrant County, the eyes of the nation are on Tarrant County. We have an opportunity to shift power and to change the course of this country. Democracy and the country as a whole is at an inflection point. We are not deterred. We will vote. We won't miss this moment. We are mobilizing now to make sure that everybody has access to the polling locations that we currently have to work with. And we'll stand in lines. We'll wait. We'll do whatever we have to make sure that the people's voice is heard and they are electing the people that they want to represent them. I want to share with you the poll tax receipt of my wife's great-grandmother. We are going to fight against what is modern-day poll tax in this country.
1: And just to be clear, Miles, a poll tax for young people who are watching this show who don't even know what you're talking about, a poll tax is?
8: A poll tax was something that the government put on black people to make it difficult for them to vote. They had to pay to vote. My wife's great-grandmother had to suffer the indignity and to pay to vote. And I'm not saying that this policy is a poll tax, but history teaches us that when government makes changes and does harm to people, we need to be vigilant and we need to speak out against it. And that's what my colleague and I are doing now.
1: Roderick Miles Jr., representing Precinct 1 on the Tarrant County Commissioner's Court. His recent piece for the Fort Worth Star-Telegram we will link to. We need answers on why a growing Tarrant would cut voting locations. Coming up, we look at how artificial intelligence is transforming healthcare. Back in 20 seconds.

0: Women of the World by Amadou and Mariam in our Democracy Now! Studio. This is Democracy Now!, democracynow.org. I'm Amy Goodman with Nermeen Sheikh.
1: We end today's show with continuing our look at how artificial intelligence is changing the world. In recent weeks, we've looked at many of the risks of the latest AI technology, from autonomous weapons to rogue AI models to the rapid expansion of data centers. Well, today we'll shift our focus to the medical profession and how AI is being used in clinical settings, from radiology to surgery.
0: We're joined right now by Shreya Johri. She's a postdoctoral fellow at the Dana-Farber Cancer Institute, just completed her PhD at Harvard Medical School last year, where she studied how artificial intelligence can be used to improve medical diagnoses and accelerate biological discovery. Thanks so much for being with us. If you can start off by helping our audiences understand the different fields of medicine, from surgery to radiology, and how AI has helped and what you see the risks are.
2: Absolutely. So medicine is really broad. There is surgery, where doctors have to perform procedures to on patients. There is radiology, which is a kind of diagnostic imaging modality similar to endoscopy also. And there are also professions in medicine where doctors are conversing with patients to identify the symptoms of the patient, diagnosing the patients based on problems that they're having. So there are many different kinds of medicine, sub-medicine professions. And AI has been impacting different of these in different capacities. So for example, radiology has been one of the historically most popular subfields within medicine, which AI has impacted a lot. About 76% of the FDA-approved AI models are actually for radiology, followed by cardiology and then others. So radiology has been at the forefront of using AI for helping in different aspects of diagnosing patients. On the other hand, surgery, as you mentioned, is a little more newer in that space, because it is obviously more complicated. There is a lot of things that the doctors have to make sure when they're doing procedures on patients.
0: Judgment
2: and expertise that comes over time. Things that are not just visual, but also you have to have that sense of pressure and touch of how your instrument is moving. For example, if you're conducting a brain surgery, you have to be very, very careful. A little bit of shaking of your hand could actually injure the patient a lot. And so those kind of more critical, more high risk kind of procedures are still newer in the way AI is impacting them.
1: And if you could talk about the difference, like what kinds of AI agents are being used, from large language models to computer vision, and what other AI, you said the majority, of course, is radiology that has been approved by the FDA. What are the others?
2: Absolutely. So there are two kinds, broader fields of AI. Computer vision is a field in which AI models are trained by many, many medical images. So these medical images are typically labeled by doctors that, for example, it's a chest x-ray. So a doctor will label that this chest x-ray has pneumothorax or another condition. And these images are shown multiple times to these models. And the models, after seeing multiple examples, learn from these images. The computer vision models are much more older in their use, and that's why most of the FDA-approved models are also in this space. Large language models are actually pretty newer. So they came out in 2022. They were popularized by ChatGPT, which now almost everyone uses. And these are much more nascent in their adoption in clinic. So these models are trained by downloading all of the data from the internet, all of the books, articles, any blog posts that get written. And these models are trained to predict, to complete sentences. So these models would be shown partial sentence, and you would ask the models to complete the sentence. Eventually, when you show them multiple of these and you already know what a good sentence looks like, the models start to learn how language looks like and how to generate new sentences that make sense. Large language models have been less adopted so far in AI, just because it's very nascent technology. Not to say that they're not evolving rapidly. They are growing a lot in capability. But FDA right now does not have a proper protocol for how to even approve the use of these models for very important decisions like a diagnosis or a treatment decision, because these models are still not as well understood. So these models have been used in different medical practices and different hospitals for simpler tasks. So, for example, summarization of a patient's history. So if a patient has been coming to the hospital for 10 years, you have many, many clinical notes, summarization of that. They've also been used for communicating with the patient more effectively. So doctors are spending less time on maybe writing notes for notes that capture the patient's condition, but they're also able to talk more to patients and deliver better care and express more empathy for their condition, which actually has been shown to have better outcomes for patients. So that's the broader two separate use cases of these.
1: And if you could talk about the way in which, like, how does AI help, for instance, in a colonoscopy? How does it help with a mammogram? And how widely is AI being used, at least here in the U.S., for those two tests?
2: Of course. I can talk about a colonoscopy first. So in colonoscopy, typically, there's a monitor which has a live video feed of the patient's colon, and the endoscopist looks at that in real time to identify masses of cells that have overgrown. So these are called polyps, and they are typically either cancerous or precancerous, and it's very important to treat them. The way AI has been deployed right now, and it's also FDA approved, is anytime in the real-time video stream, the model detects an abnormality, the model makes a box around it. So the doctor can continuously see that box whenever there is some abnormality. So it, just in case, if it's a very subtle abnormality, no one misses it. So that has been used in colonoscopy, especially for colon polyps, so colon cancer detection. And colon cancer screening is done for everyone over 45 years of age. In mammograms, chest x-rays, CT scans, which is the scope of radiology, typically AI models have been used as either a second reader. So a radiologist would read the same image or the chest x-ray, and the AI would read the same. And they people have tried to see how AI can help in either triaging of cases. For example, if it's a high-risk case, a doctor reads it. If it's a low-risk case, an AI plus a doctor reads it. And so there are multiple studies that have explored how it can be used.
0: Can you talk about the Swedish study that just came out on breast cancer?
2: Yes, of course. So in the Swedish study, they had a lot of patients who they divided into two groups. One group was in one group, the mammograms were read by AI first and then by a radiologist. In the other group, the mammograms were read by two radiologists. And they tried to compare if AI plus radiologists separately led to a higher detection of cancer and what happened to the false positive rates across these two groups. And they found a very nice finding that the radiologist followed by a human reviewer actually led to more cases that were being detected.
0: This is the radiologist and AI.
2: Yes. And then the false positive rates were actually similar. It's a very promising study. It actually shows that you can have AI as a second reader and still have really good results. One of the things, although to note, is that the final decision was still made by the radiologist. The AI was not autonomously acting here, and the radiologist read it after the AI. So the radiologist was like the final decision maker. So I think those are nuances to keep in mind as we think about how AI will be deployed in medicine and how we are making sure that humans are taking decisions, at the end decisions for a diagnosis or a treatment plan for a patient.
1: Yeah, and just to clarify about that study, there were over 100,000 women, so it was a large scale study. And also last week, another major development, the first brain surgery using live artificial intelligence assistance was performed successfully last week in London. So if you could talk about the significance of that, how important is that?
2: Yeah, I think it's a really big milestone, I think, especially in the field of surgery, which is a very complicated field. In that clinical trial that was being done, the researchers had developed an AI model that could basically detect a small part of the intersection between a pituitary gland and the bone. And they were trying to make sure that whenever the surgeon reaches that part, they are able to see clearly that this is where the pituitary gland is, this is where the bone is, so they don't accidentally nick any of them. It's very interesting because if you look at the way they had deployed it, if you read into the details, it is non-trivial to have a really big AI model work in real time in the way that it was assisting in surgery. So I think it was a very good example of how you can use AI that gets developed in a research lab, deploy it on hardware that is in the hospital in a responsible way and have doctors use it to perform surgeries. One interesting thing about the study was that the AI could be switched on and off at any point in time by the doctors, which is a way in which you establish trust. So, for example, a doctor, there were a couple of patients in that study. In two of the cases, the doctor did not decide to use an AI because they felt that they wanted to do it without the AI. And they were able to switch off the AI using a pedal at the bottom. So it allows doctors to be still in control, but use the AI to the maximum benefit.
0: So this is a critical point, is the doctor's intervention. And I'm wondering if you can talk about, I mean, in breast cancer, it was stunning. Something like the AI-supported screening detected 29% more cancers.
3: That was a Swedish study.
0: Yes, and a Swedish study. And yet, what about the risks of people just, you know, relying on AI to diagnose themselves and your concerns about this being used as a way to actually not help doctors, but to replace doctors?
2: I think in real life, medical cases are quite complex. So a lot of the times we see accuracy being reported, but those are accuracy on cases which are simpler sometimes. It's very important to note that doctors, when they make medical decisions, are looking at sometimes a lot of complexity of cases. For example, for mammograms, if someone has dense breast tissue, it is much more harder to detect that breast cancer. If it's not as dense
0: of
2: a tissue.
0: We have 20 seconds.
2: If it's not that much of a dense tissue, then it becomes easier. So I think it's really important to note that doctors have to be responsible, have to take the responsibility of this until we are more confident. We have like frameworks developed that can, you know, like deploy these AI models in a more responsible
0: way. Well, this is clearly the beginning of an extended discussion. Shreya Drury, we want to thank you so much for being with us. Postdoctoral fellow at the Dana-Farber Cancer Institute, who studied how artificial intelligence can be used to improve medical diagnoses and accelerate biological discovery. That does it for our show. I'll be in Madison, Wisconsin on Saturday night at the Barrymore Theater. Two events on Sunday in Chicago. Check out democracynow.org. I'm Amy Goodman with Nermeen Sheikh.

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2: Ooh. Hey, CVCR listeners. If you're looking for Relocalizing Vermont, that show is taking a brief hiatus. And coming up next, we have Project Censored.
3: The following program presents the opinions of its participants and producers. 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

0: you hear the same old things. Welcome to the Project Censored radio show on Pacifica Radio. I'm your co-host, Eleanor Goldfield. First up this week, I sit down with Beryl Lipton from the Electronic Frontier Foundation to talk about the drone as first responder programs, which, yes, are as horrifying as they sound. Beryl outlines the ever-expanding gray area where constitutional rights and accountability fall away in service of more efficient surveillance technology, and that includes AI. Beryl and I also discuss the pitfalls of that AI, not least of all that it's created both in the image and in service of a racist, patriarchal, so-called justice system. Next up, I sit down with Ian Head from the Center for Constitutional Rights to talk about the slow death of the Freedom of Information Act. Ian outlines the various ways in which law enforcement agencies in particular avoid accountability and various strategies to keep fighting for our right to know. All this and more coming up on the Project Censored radio show. Apocalypse, got the skies looking ominous. So the ocean burn bright with waves full of poison. Genocide wars fought for little boys. And the weapons manufactured paid for by attacks upon the bridges and the levees and the mines collapsing. All the prisons filled with capacity citizens. And the times when a master thief can buy and conquer, steal a masterpiece. Open your eyes and realize what's happening. Time's running out to reach all potential. Thanks, everyone, for joining us at the Project Censored radio show on Pacifica Radio. I'm your co-host, Eleanor Goldfield, and we're very glad right now to be joined by Beryl Lipton, who is a senior investigative researcher at the Electronic Frontier Foundation. She focuses her work on government transparency, law enforcement surveillance tech, and other uses of tech by government actors. Beryl, thanks so much for joining us.
1: Thanks for having me on.
0: Absolutely. And I invited you on the show to discuss an article that you released back in July titled Hundreds of Drone as First Responder Programs Could Soon Be Launched Across the Country. And that sounds terrifying. And I want to start with some basics here. Could you talk a little bit about this DFR program that first launched back in 2018, actually, and also how it, as with so many other invasive technologies, is sold as a necessary step towards better protecting and serving the people?
1: Definitely. So the concept of drone as first responder programs was sort of born in Chula Vista, California. And at that time, we were dealing with a different technological landscape than we are even 8 years later. At that time, some police departments did have drones already, and they were flying drones in sort of a one-off way to emergency situations, maybe vehicles that were unsafe to approach, other sorts of dangerous situations where arguably you didn't want a human officer to be directly involved. You wanted to be able to send some sort of technological solution, some sort of camera. So Chula Vista came up with this idea that they would send a drone to a lot of their calls for service. And this was unique at that time because I think the public was still pretty skeptical of this idea that we were flying drones at all as law enforcement or as government or even as individuals. You know, it was just before around that time where in Baltimore, there was a drone that law enforcement had access to that was provided by a company called Persistent Surveillance. And this drone literally flew around the city and surveilled randomly areas beneath it. People found that idea very offensive, and that program was shut down. We also saw around that time a few different police departments and states put in some policies that limited how they were going to actually be able to deploy these drones. And in general, those restrictions where they existed focused on sending a drone to sort of emergency situations, these high threat, high risk level situations that law enforcement sometimes finds themselves in. So Chula Vista starts the drone as first responder program, starts sending drones to some of these calls for service. These different states, other locations put in policies saying, okay, this type of use where you have a very specific reason, a specific investigatory reason to be sending a drone, you can send drones there. What we then saw were police departments and companies that provide technology to law enforcement sort of take to this idea and say, okay, well, if you only want us flying drones to criminal events, then we will have these drones that we fly to every potential criminal event. And that is not random surveillance, which is what the public doesn't want to see. That is very specific deployment, which is a responsible use of drones. Of course, police departments get hundreds of calls for service every week, every day. And the way that this has gone means that when you have a drone as first responder program, sometimes in some of these cities, drones are getting deployed to every single call for service, even if it's something like a suspicious person. So Chula Vista really sort of started this idea, but it's really taken off in part because there is this strong profit motive and there is this sort of format that helps to navigate the oversight that was put into place in locations that didn't want persistent surveillance.
0: Well, and I wanna dig into that a little bit because I'm no constitutional lawyer, nor do I think that we should hold sacred a document written more than 250 years ago by a bunch of aristocratic white dudes who owned slaves. But it seems to me that this program is in grave danger of knocking down the door, as it were, of the Fourth Amendment, which is the amendment that supposedly protects us from unlawful search and seizure. And you note this in the article, like drones can quite easily get to places that police can't easily get to legally or physically, your enclosed backyard, sneaking a peek through your bedroom skylight. So like, what happens if like on the way to, I don't know, check out a suspicious person just living their life, they pass over a backyard where somebody is doing drugs or something, I don't know. How is that admissible? How is that okay? How does that get over the hurdles of the supposed Fourth Amendment that we supposedly have?
1: Yeah, so I will note that I am also not a constitutional lawyer, although there are people at Electronic Frontier Foundation who are. However, I think you point out a really important problem with the way that drones are able to operate and this broader expectation of privacy that we have in certain parts of our home or on our property, right? These places where our backyard or maybe somebody has a roof deck or they have other areas where they don't expect that law enforcement is going to be able to see them. There is this sort of large gray fuzzy area when it comes to what law enforcement is allowed to see on somebody's private property, because there has been case law that has sort of established that law enforcement does have some ability to look from an odd vantage point onto your property. And unless there are clear laws that restrict that, then there is some wiggle room around where law enforcement can be in terms of where they can see from and sort of what they can do with that information now having seen that area. There are some states in like Nevada that have a law in place that say that law enforcement aren't allowed to fly drones over the curtilage of a person's property, meaning sort of your yard, your backyard, all of the areas surrounding your home. And that is a good restriction. But we now have drones that very easily can see onto people's property from places that are not directly above that property. And these cameras can see for hundreds of feet. So I have seen instruction from people who provide drones to law enforcement that says, station your drone not directly above the house, angle it so that you can see what you want to see, you know, without necessarily violating some of these laws. So I think you point out a really important problem with operating drones.
0: Yeah, and kind of auxiliary to this, but still, I feel an important problem. And you note this in the piece that quote, footage from drone flights is streamed back to a police office, and it can be stored, shared, and analyzed like other video. Turning drone footage into fodder for ALPR networks, for example, requires very little additional software. And Flock Safety was quietly able to turn its drones into flying ALPRs last year, end quote. And we spoke to Ed from DFlock about Flock's ALPRs, also noting that Flock is just one flavor of that technology. But here we're also seeing how those ALPRs are just one piece of like a larger panopticon of surveillance. Could you talk a little bit about like this drone footage is then like poured into this like mega data pool of surveillance?
1: Yeah, so I think what's happening now is that technology is being developed and capabilities are being made accessible to law enforcement in a way that is sort of circumventing the existing oversight mechanisms that we have at a time when it's more important than ever for there to be oversight, because there is so much data that exists about us. And as you noted, all of this data is being collated in a way that really demolishes our understanding of what privacy looks like across time. And so generally, municipalities have set up oversight mechanisms that are tied to the procurement system and generally are tied to a particular monetary amount. But if you have a device that is camera-based, it really does only take a software update to take that camera footage and analyze it in a way that might turn it into a license plate reader, like we saw with the Flock drones, but just as easily could turn it into a widespread biometric surveillance machine. Technologically, we're right there. It's really only a matter of law enforcement and the public's appetite for humoring that sort of expansion of the technology. There isn't, in a lot of places, a monetary amount that is going to trigger oversight when you don't need an additional contract, or you sometimes don't even need to be paying any additional money in order to get to some of these capabilities. That's what we saw with the Flock ALPR, is that some municipalities might have been thinking that they were just buying a drone, but also this is a license plate reader. This is a license plate reader that is collecting information that is being fed back into potentially that nationwide data sharing network. Similarly, we're seeing a lot of cameras, whether it's body camera footage, dash cam, from stationary public cameras, from private surveillance cameras, all being fed into an integrated camera network, maybe provided by Flock, maybe provided by Axon, maybe by Motorola Solutions. There are a few different big players in this space, but it does expand the amount of access that law enforcement and potentially bad actors have to your movements, who you are, right? We now live in a time where actually, if you have my vehicle plate or if you see my likeness somewhere, it is very easy to then pull up stores of information from lots of different data sets, whether they're police data sets and police records and police cameras, or from the commercial data market where law enforcement buys a lot of information. And we see that they get information that sometimes was leaked on the dark web. They have really expanded the definition of open source intelligence to include information that nobody was ever supposed to have access to, but is now considered fair game because it ended up anywhere on the internet.
0: Yeah, which is terrifying. I mean, I guess I'm not surprised that the cops are like, well, if you can't beat the dark web, join it. But, you know, boy. And I wanted to ask, too, because this brings up another question about, you know, I don't really trust cops in general anyway, but I trust AI even less. And I'm curious, what is the role of AI here, if you know of any?
1: Yeah. So artificial intelligence actually plays a pretty large role in a lot of these systems. License plate readers have had some low level type of, could call it AI, for a long time. It was basically machine learning, and it was trained on a lot of different images of license plates. That has since expanded, and now companies like Flock offer something closer to vehicle fingerprinting, where it can identify make and model of car, it can identify dents or bumper stickers, and some of the other, you know, very specific characteristics of a vehicle. And that is all driven by artificial intelligence. All of these biometric systems are driven by artificial intelligence, and a lot of this collation of information is being driven by artificial intelligence. What we saw over the last decade is something like law enforcement buying up a lot of devices, license plate readers, cameras, body cams, right? A lot of camera-based systems that were generating a lot of pieces of information. And then they realized, well, that's an awful lot of information. We're back to not being able to sift through all of this information in a way that is actually helpful for our investigations. We need a better way to be connecting these dots. And so we're sort of in this very connecting the dots type of moment in policing, because we have so many images. We have all of this data from data brokers, from our web behavior, and an individual could not piece together all of that information. And so artificial intelligence is really helping to sort of create these basically dossiers on people based on all of this information. with the drone as first responder programs, we've moved from needing an actual human operator who flies the drone to an AI-driven deployment system where, while there needs to be some human oversight of that system, effectively a single operator could be overseeing the deployment of multiple drones that are using artificial intelligence and using its video analysis capabilities to basically fly itself from point A to point B, or to do things like lock on to a particular vehicle or lock on to a particular person.
0: Just want to remind listeners that you're tuned to the Project Censored Radio Show on Pacifica Radio, and I'm your co-host, Eleanor Goldfield, and I'm speaking to Beryl Lipton from the Electronic Frontier Foundation about the Drone as First Responder programs.
2: Well, and with that, I mean, I suppose this is more of a philosophical question for you, but also with your tech expertise, I mean, understanding that AI is built by the people who obviously like respect our current system and all its racist and misogynist glory and is fed with information from that. So, you know, it was like 1993 before women had to be included in clinical trials and medicine. You know, we have a remarkably racist so-called justice system. So all of this information is being fed into the AI. So that the AI is basically in the image of the system, and yet it doesn't have the same, you know, capabilities of a human being to say, oh, that's clearly not anything, or I don't think that that's something. So what are we creating here in these DFR programs that, like, okay, the drone is the first thing to the scene of something that may or may not be a crime, and it's built in the image of a racist, patriarchal, misogynist, colonialist system. I mean, how could this actually go well? Not trying to be the Debbie Downer here, but like...
1: Yeah, I think you raise a really important point, because what we're seeing with these systems, with all of this data and analysis, is this move to again try to predict where crimes are going to happen. And even in the last decade, I feel like this idea of predictive policing has come up and been shot down as a clearly racist idea over and over again, let alone over the course of policing. This idea of predictive policing, just being able to try to, you know, imagine where people might be violating the law, really undermines what we're supposed to be able to do in a democracy. It undermines our criminal justice system, because, as you note, it's being based on historical information, on data that was taken out of the context of any individuals against whom that model might be applied. But we have moved it into an artificial intelligence system. And I think part of the problem is that it disguises a bit where some of these origins of the data actually are, that we had in places really biased policing policy that generated data that makes it look as though certain communities are the ones that really need to be policed. And then it just reinforces that system, but it now has taken away the responsibility from an individual human and put it into a machine that can provide some veneer of objectivity, which I think is really important that we resist, because that is really unfair. Unfortunately, I think we are, though, in a place where predictive policing through these systems seems like, again, an idea that law enforcement wants to avail itself of.
2: Yeah, absolutely. The myth of objectivity, we talk about that a lot on the show. But I want to kind of circle back to something that you mentioned, which was, because I remember I'm old enough to have worked on projects about and for Snowden. And one of the things that he said was that, you know, when you're collecting all of this data, you're basically collecting nothing, because you can't sift through it. And you mentioned that, like, that's why they're using the AI, is to be able to sift through it and to connect these dots. But because, again, AI is not only built on these systems that created it, but it's also fallible, very fallible, you know, like, and erroneous, you know, like in war games, AI tells us to do nuclear war in like two moves. So I'm curious, like, are we still at this point? I'm not trying to give people a false sense of security here, but are we still at this point where you've got all of this data and you've got AI that's not that bright sifting through it and pulling up erroneous things? I mean, are we still at this point, or is it like, oh yes, no, it's really good at getting exactly what it's looking for, but then also with that, what it's looking for could also be erroneous?
1: Yeah. So I think depending on the sector, the artificial intelligence is better or worse at whatever the task is that we're asking it to do. But I think it remains incredibly problematic and detrimental to our criminal justice system in general, right? Like if artificial intelligence is pulling up wrong information or hallucinating in a way, well, those are people's lives. And you don't want to be accused by the computer of having committed a crime, because now you have to fight what this black box has said about who you are and what your intentions are and where you've been. And we see law enforcement repeatedly over rely on what the algorithms have said in ways that seem to suggest that they had to totally ignore their own common sense, because we have seen multiple situations where any person looking at what was being identified as a criminal or a stolen vehicle or whatever it might have been, as humans would look at that and say, well, like, obviously that is not a stolen motorcycle from Minnesota. That is a van in Colorado. But sometimes law enforcement doesn't do that basic double checking when they get a sort of notification. We see regularly, you know, or very often, that when face recognition is wrong, it's wrong on people of color. Already a community that is over-policed, already facing human problems in the criminal justice system, let alone having computers be pointed to as a reason why they should additionally be incarcerated for crimes they didn't commit. Yeah, we're in a really scary place where computers are surveilling people who aren't committing crimes, and when they get it wrong, they get it really wrong in a way that is becoming more difficult to get around. Also, we still have humans involved in these systems. These are very powerful surveillance systems. And what we're also seeing is that humans are fallible and will use these systems for their own selfish purposes. I think we're seeing now that people are looking into the use of license plate readers, we are seeing dozens, if not hundreds, of cases where police officers have been using access to these powerful systems to do things like stalk their ex-wives, check up on their ex-partners, new partners, follow people that they're interested in asking out, all incredibly illegitimate law enforcement purposes, actually crimes in and of themselves. And so in those cases, we're not using this technology to fight crimes. We're using this technology to cause crimes.
2: Yeah. Wouldn't it be nice if it had a little kill switch on it? Was like, I'm sorry, I'm not helping. I'm sorry, Dave, I can't do that. But alas. Yeah. And just this idea that the computer can't be wrong, like that, you know, there was an MIT study that showed that the more you use AI, the more dumb you are, because you stop thinking and you offload the action of thinking to something that is provably wrong a lot of the time. And I feel like part of this here, maybe this is me being too much of a cynic, but I feel like part of this is also like the accountability aspect. Oh, like, well, I didn't get it wrong, the computer did. And I wanted to ask you a bit about that, kind of wrapping up here, because I know you also have a lot of experience with FOIA and like desperately trying to get people to tell you what's going on behind the curtain. And so I'm curious what you've seen in terms of, okay, well, yes, we have a DFR program. First of all, is that public, or is any of that available publicly, or did you have to fight to get that information? But then also, oh, okay, yeah, we have a DFR program. Here are the, you know, here are the checks and balances that we have so that there would be accountability if for some reason somebody was, you know, arrested and accused falsely of a crime and things like that.
1: So it really varies place to place whether there is a local policy that governs the use of the technology and provides transparency around deployments and around oversight and audits. So it's really important for people to be checking up on their local communities about whether or not they have any policies in place. I'll quickly plug Electronic Frontier Foundation runs a database called the Atlas of Surveillance, where we are cataloging as many known deployments of surveillance technology as possible. And so that's a really good resource for people to check out and see what surveillance technologies we know are being used in those places. Unfortunately, we see too many situations where law enforcement will deploy drones or they'll deploy other surveillance technologies without having had the thoughtful conversation around what's appropriate and what

0: days of auditing, throwing up flags on officers who seem to be conducting maybe too many searches on the same plate. But again, like if there aren't clear policies that outline sort of how those audits are going to take place, who's actually going to conduct them, what those consequences are going to be, then often they don't happen. And so they just really need to mandate that at the local level if it's not going to be mandated at the state level. A holdover, I think, from a few years ago when people were a bit more skeptical around drones is that many locations that have drone as first responder programs also have transparency portals. And depending on the municipality, they have a few different pieces of very interesting information on there. Some places will, in real time, update their drone portal and they'll put exactly what the flight path was, what the reason was, the time and date of the flight. And then, if you were to file a public records request, you could very easily point to a very specific flight for that information. Unfortunately, that is something that a lot of municipalities took upon themselves to implement without having any real requirement for it. And so, what we've seen is that some municipalities, when they run into kind of a sticky situation with their drone deployment, will sometimes just take down the transparency portal because they're not required to keep it. Some of them don't update it regularly. It does make it a bit more difficult when there aren't rules around how they have to be transparent to be certain that everything that you're seeing on that portal is comprehensive. So I think people should note, though, that if your city has a drone as first responder program and they don't have a corresponding transparency portal, it is worth asking why they don't have that level of transparency because it is incredibly common at this point.
1: Yeah, and I guess, at this point, fighting the tech itself can feel very Sisyphean, but using the tools that we have at our disposal to fight against how it's deployed and basically demanding accountability from those players is really the least I think we can do. But Beryl, thank you so much for taking the time to sit down with us and talk about this. Folks, EFF has amazing content. They also have amazing tools. The Privacy Badger, you mentioned the Atlas of Surveillance, surveillance self-defense, street level surveillance. I mean, there's so much information there that's really, really useful and something that even digital tech idiots like myself can implement to make ourselves and our communities a lot safer. I think also, if you do any kind of organizing in your community, it's really important to take this upon yourself because it's not just about you and, your cat pics. It's about your entire community. So do check that out over at EFF.org. And Beryl, thanks again for taking the time.
0: Thanks so much for talking about this.
1: You're listening to the Project Censored radio show on Pacifica Radio. I'm your co-host, Eleanor Goldfield. Coming up next, I sit down with Ian Head from the Center for Constitutional Rights to talk about the slow death of the Freedom of Information Act. That's coming up right now, so please stay with us. Thanks, everyone, for joining us at the Project Censored radio show on Pacifica Radio. I'm your co-host, Eleanor Goldfield. And we're very glad right now to be joined by Ian Head, who is the manager of the Open Records Project at the Center for Constitutional Rights. Ian, thanks so much for joining us.
2: Thanks for having me.
1: Absolutely. So I asked you on here because I saw your piece that you recently wrote titled My Front Row Seat to the Slow Death of the Freedom of Information Act. And you note that you file FOIAs for a living. And so before we get started, I know this feels like amateur hour, and so apologies, but I think a lot of people hear the word FOIA and they're like, that's a thing, but they don't actually have a good handle on what they are, what they've been used for. So could you just give us like a brief 101 so we're all on the same FOIA page, as it were?
2: Sure. So FOIA, the Freedom of Information Act, allows anyone, literally anyone in the United States, to kind of file a written request to most government agencies asking for information. The technical term for it is records, but asking for things like data or emails or memos or whatever. And the FOIA is that people hear the most is the federal procedure to do that, but each state also has an additional procedure for doing similar requests to state agencies and city and local agencies.
1: Okay, thank you. So now we're all Now we're good. Now that we know what that is, we're going to.

0: dig into it, because I want to get into how that sliver of access, that modicum of transparency, is being and has been chipped away at. And you write in your piece, quote, "In January 2025, I received a response to a FOIA request that I'd sent to ICE in December of 2020, 4 years earlier. The law plainly states that federal agencies have 20 business days to provide a substantive response to all FOIA requests, but ICE didn't care," end quote. Now, listeners will, of course, notice that this is in a time frame that predates the current Trump administration. So, Ian, before we get into the ways and means in which Trump has made it worse, could you talk us through how FOIA has been increasingly undermined, it seems like, since its passing?
1: Yeah, so I've been doing both making FOIA requests and helping to litigate FOIA requests for about 16 years now. So I wasn't doing this back in the early decades of FOIA, but I know others at my organization were using FOIA since it passed into law in the late 60s. And I think from its inception, the executive branch did not necessarily like this law. It was really kind of forced upon them by Congress at the time and expanded in the 70s as well. And so they have been chipping away, I'd say, kind of at the law in different ways since the Reagan administration of the 1980s. And I think primarily, but unsurprisingly, it is the law enforcement agencies at the federal level that are really the ones who are kind of most, I would say, if not anti-FOIA, very annoyed by most FOIA requests. And so they have found ways, in my opinion, to make it just more difficult to not only file, or not even necessarily file. I think filing the FOIA requests may have even become easier in recent years with everything on the web and you can kind of log into things. But pursuing the FOIA request once you actually file it is kind of where the delays start, the time frames start getting long, and the kind of, in my opinion, ridiculous reasons that an agency such as ICE or DHS or the Department of Defense or the CIA, FBI, et cetera, is going to kind of send you a letter saying, well, we don't have anything, or oh, we need another 100 days to respond to your FOIA request, or, you know, can you give us a little more information about your FOIA request, even though you only requested one document? You know, it's all of these kinds of ridiculous responses that I think they use to kind of intimidate folks and just make it harder for people to get information and kind of force them to often give up. And that's been happening for decades. Sorry.
0: No, please. And I want to get into that a little bit too, because it seems that, you know, even when they do respond, that, like you mentioned, there's excuses, and I wanted to kind of get your take on this, since you've been doing it for almost two decades. Like, oftentimes we'll hear this a lot, that, oh well, we can't tell you that because that's classified. So I feel like you could just put classified on anything and just not tell people about it. Or when you finally get something from them, like, it's so heavily redacted, you're like, this is like a terrible Mad Lib now. I don't even know what I'm reading. Like, can you talk about it a little bit about the ways that they do respond, either through like the classified aspect or they're like, well, we'll give you something, but we'll redact everything that makes us look bad?
1: Yeah. So I think their number one strategy, I would say, again, this is primarily the law enforcement agencies, is to delay. So rather than giving you anything, they're just not going to give you anything. They're either not going to even answer your FOIA request. They're going to answer it, you know, as you saw in my op-ed, years later. Hey, are you still interested in this? You know, or they're just going to drag it out. Hey, we're looking, but we need another 6 months. I have a request right now with the CIA, and they've actually responded to me over the last 4 years on occasion saying, hey, we're going to get you something we promise by, you know, 6 months from now. And then 6 months comes and I hear nothing and I have to write them another letter. So that's the number one way I think that they drag it out without even getting to the point you're making, which is these kind of over-redacted, everything is classified responses. So when you do get one of those responses where they're like, okay, hey, we have some information, here's 20 pages, and they're almost completely redacted with a bunch of these kind of legal jargon exceptions, because you have to justify your redactions under the FOIA statute. I think that also obviously intimidates people who aren't lawyers, who aren't, you know, FOIA experts. They look at this and they're like, what do we do here? And, you know, and I've been working with a lot of people to try and make easy ways to explain how to kind of appeal. Because in the FOIA process, you can administratively appeal. You don't have to be a lawyer or anything. Any kind of redacted or any kind of like denial you get. But it's tough. It means looking at the law and being like, well, I don't think that this makes sense that they redacted. And what is this word segregability? And what is this, like, what do these things mean, these weird legal jargon? And so it's really frustrating. And, you know, again, it means delays. And ultimately, and we see that from a lot of agencies, ultimately, I think if you really want to get information, usable information, a lot of the time, it means going to court. And that is the third kind of thing, because how many of us have the money to hire a lawyer to go to court? And while under FOIA, you can, if you're a lawyer, you can get attorney's fees, you don't get those fees until the very end of the case. So that might not be for another year or two from when you file the case. And so it's kind of finding a lawyer who has the time to do it. And, you know, places like where I work, to the best we can, we do this work pro bono for a lot of grassroots organizations and partners who are looking to get kind of important records, but we can't represent everyone either. So it's a really frustrating mix, I think, of ways that they delay and make this hard. We found strategic ways to kind of push things forward anyway, but it is very frustrating.
0: And I wanted to ask you about the litigation aspect, because, I mean, obviously that takes extra time on top of the time that they've just been stalling, but I have very little faith in our justice system. And it seems like you're kind of taking a case to the people who are the ones stalling, because like you're taking a case to the government. So like in your experience, how often do you win? Because can't the judge just be like, well, I'm going to side with these people because we're basically on the same team and I agree that everything should be redacted?
1: It's a really good question. So I think on one hand, you're taking the case into a court of law that a lot of these judges are coming out of the government, right? So they have, like you said, this kind of pro-government stance. But what I think is telling is that even with some of the more conservative judges that we've had cases in front of, they still get frustrated with the government, because ultimately this is a case about getting some records and getting some type of transparency. Even if we don't get every line unredacted, because these agencies are doing such a bad job at just over-redacting things or not responding at all when they're supposed to, or giving inane responses to very basic questions, you get into court and a judge, and frankly, sometimes even the government attorney that's in between the agency and representing the agency in court, but like it's kind of like a frustrating moment of like, why are we wasting our time here? The agency could have just handed over this set of data, maybe slightly redacted, but nowhere near what they, you know, ended up doing. And we didn't have to waste the court's time, other people's time. Obviously, like for the government agencies, once we get into court, then that means at the end of the case, we're likely going to ask for attorney's fees, and that's going to be money from the government. And so I think basically the answer to your question is, while not perfect, it's at least a way to kind of push on the agencies, because often the kind of stances they've taken in FOIA are so ridiculous. And that goes back to, then you could avoid all this by actually processing our FOIA requests in a reasonable manner, you know, and we wouldn't have to go to court on any of this.
0: Yeah, I mean, you could just do the thing, but I feel like that's the case basically everything in the U.S. You could just
1: do the thing.
0: Yeah, or not. Like, you don't have to go to war. Like, you could just not. You could take the afternoon off. So I actually want to get into an interesting case here, because at first blush, it feels like a contradiction. The Freedom of the Press Foundation, who's been on the show several times, recently reported on how American oversight has battled, among others, the Energy Department as they attempted to unlawfully close as many FOIA requests as possible at once. And at the same time, you have this guy, David Morenz, the former senior National Institute of Health official, who bragged that he, quote, learned from our FOIA lady here how to make emails disappear after I'm FOIA'd, end quote. And he has now pleaded guilty to a felony count of conspiracy to defraud the U.S. by obstructing FOIA compliance. He will be sentenced on November 12th, facing us up to 5 years in prison and a $250,000 fine. And at first you're like, oh my gosh, it's great. They're going after people who are blocking our access to information. But if that's the case, you know, what's going on with former Secretary of State Hillary Clinton's use of private server, or Trump officials' use of disappearing messaging applications, or like anything that you're currently litigating, right? So I'm wondering, like, it seems to me like this is a bit of like a, hey, we're just going to hang this guy out and have him take all the flack and make it look like we're doing something. But really, at the same time, we're actually escalating our war against FOIA. Could you talk a little bit about like what, how this seems at first like a contradiction and your feelings about the these coexisting realities?
1: So, I mean, I generally agree with you. I think I'm glad that someone got, I don't know, exposed for destroying documents or whatever this person was doing in regards to FOIA. But I get into this, I don't want to say argument sometimes, but this discussion with other colleagues, I think it's telling that this was not someone from one of these law enforcement agencies. I think that often for both good and bad purposes, when talking about kind of FOIA, and it's not that they're not important documents that we should be able to request from the Department of Energy and from the Department of Health and these other places. We have some FOIA requests in litigation right now, but I think that there's kind of sometimes a show over here of oh, we're processing FOIA requests, you know, pretty great over here at the Department of Labor. That's wonderful. But the majority of the requests that I deal with, and that the, I think more importantly, the partner organizations, the individuals, the communities who are being impacted the most by policing, whether federal or state in this country, are asking for come from, again, DHS, ICE, FBI. And these agencies remain steadfast in finding ways to delay and don't seem to be in the spotlight as much, whether it's outing someone like that or whether it's, you know, that we just kind of forget about kind of how they continue to erode the ability of people to get information. And it's definitely gotten worse under Trump. I mean, there's no question it's gotten worse. I just also, it's been getting worse for decades. So it's not as if this is brand new.
0: Just want to remind listeners that you're tuned to the Project Censored radio show on Pacifica Radio, and I'm your co-host, Eleanor Goldfield, and I am speaking to Ian Head from the Center for Constitutional Rights about the slow death of the Freedom of Information Act. And I was wondering if you could share some of the ways that it's gotten worse recently under Trump.
1: I think that there's just, we've seen, and great organizations like American Oversight and others are tracking a lot of this. We've seen how they've a lot more denials of say fee waivers, like agencies can charge you fees for a processing request. But if you're a nonprofit or you're doing this in the public interest, typically we get a fee waiver under the law. We've seen more denials for that. We've seen denials for what's called expedited processing. So if there's something really important you're after, especially, and this goes to kind of the massive crazed violent immigration enforcement that's been happening. There's a lot of people who are trying to get just the individual files for their clients or for the families of people in detention or people who are, you know, en route to be deported. You would typically ask for expedited processing in those cases. And while not perfect, you likely would be granted that in previous years. Now they're denying a lot of those requests, which means you don't get those files anytime soon. And then I think the other thing that I see a lot of is just the agencies have come up with these, I want to say, schemes, kind of. I mean, they write them into the regulations to some degree, but it's like boilerplate language that we've seen for years, but they have just used, they use all the time now, which is, we don't think your request is specific enough. It's overbroad. It's vague. It doesn't have the things we want. And so we're just going to close it in 20 days if you don't get back to us. And this is kind of getting around the statutory obligations that both they have and that the process that both the requester and the agency are supposed to be going back and forth on. They're basically saying, oh, we can't even read it. It's so vague. Yet you go back to your request, and these will be requests where I've listed out names of individuals. I've listed out even, you know, say social media handles of people working in government agencies or very specific documents that were talked about in the New York Times or, you know, NPR in articles where ICE agents or officials are quoted about saying, oh, here's this new policy we're going to do. And they say, we just have no idea what you're requesting. And so it's just a lot more of that. Again, this is something we've seen for many, many years pre-Trump, but now it's really gone full force. And apologies to continue rambling about this, but I think the other thing is, you know, they definitely eliminated offices. And even though I don't think the answer to making FOIA better is simply to hire more FOIA officers, I do think, obviously, that if you completely eliminate your FOIA office, then you don't have anyone to process any requests. And we've seen them try and use that in one of our cases. A few months after we got into court, Trump comes into office, RFK Jr. eliminates the entire FOIA office, or at least puts the entire FOIA office of the Department of Health and Human Services, I believe, on leave, or at least part of that department. And we are told by government attorneys, hey, they just put everyone on leave, so we can't process your FOIA request anymore. And this wasn't just our case, but this was a number of different cases people had in relation to HHS, which actually oversees a part of the immigration system. So a lot of immigration attorneys were really concerned about this. And luckily, in this case, kind of back to one of your earlier questions, we did get judges' attention. Multiple judges made either rulings or comments on, you can't get around FOIA by just firing all the FOIA officers. That's not going to work. So you need to figure out and process these requests and get these documents produced within the next several weeks or the next month. But that being said, it still wasn't a perfect answer. I mean, they were able to delay things further, slow things down, et cetera, and make things less transparent and ultimately less accountable overall in those cases.
0: And I mean, obviously the goal is to not for people to not have access to that information, but you keep putting in the FOIA request, you keep litigating. At some point, does the system just collapse under the weight of itself? I mean, you the title of your piece is the slow death of FOIA. Like, at some point, does it just break down because there aren't enough people doing it, and like they're just keep finding these loopholes of like ignoring you or giving you something you can't work with? Like, what are we looking at down this tunnel here?
1: So I guess I have a couple of answers to that. I think that while my piece is kind of has that kind of negative aspect, obviously critiquing kind of how things are going with FOIA, because I do think it's a problem, and I think it's not as much of a publicly known problem to people who just might have heard about FOIA. Oh yeah, that's the way journalists get documents when they're reporting on things, or that's the way, you know, like it's, if I wanted to get something, I know a lot of people who have never done a FOIA, when they first do their first FOIA request, they're like, oh yeah, how long? A couple weeks, we'll get some information back from the FBI, you know, like it shouldn't take that long, right? And so I think there's not enough kind of in the public space talk about how broken FOIA has become. And so that was kind of one of the main points of the op-ed. And at the same time, I think it's vital that all of us keep filing FOIA requests. I think the ability to make the public demand and make the public request for information from our government is pretty unique and pretty important. And I think one of the things that we've learned from a lot of our partners and clients is strategies, kind of using FOIA as part of a broader movement campaign or a broader organizing campaign. And so these are kind of official government requests that we are making, say, on behalf of a broader issue, a bigger issue. And we'll do press releases with our FOIA requests before we've gotten anything, you know, and the press release it won't be like, oh, CCR went and we filed a FOIA request with these agencies. The headline will be something like, women, this was during the first Trump administration, women are taking sanctuary from ICE and being fined daily enormous sums because they refuse to be deported. Here's what they have to say. To find out more about this policy, we filed this FOIA request. And so we really try and make FOIA kind of part of a broader organizing effort a lot of the time, rather than simply just like, let's get these records, because we know that unfortunately we can't just get these records. It's going to take a while. And so I do think that having people file FOIA requests is going to keep the act alive. It's going to keep it important. And ultimately, hopefully down the road, it's going to make it so it doesn't collapse on itself, so that there's not, because I think ideally, again, the government would love to say, oh, there's just not a lot of FOIA requests being filed. It's just not very important to the work we do. Let's just keep minimizing the act. You'll have to maybe only lawyers get to file FOIA requests or only whatever, you know, it's, and I think it's really powerful that anyone can file, at least in the federal sense. Some of the states have already kind of cracked down on that regard. But, and so how can we use that creatively in kind of our advocacy and organizing?
0: And I mean, just because we can enter into the dream space whenever we want, what would you feel? I mean, because you mentioned that the FOIA was, the Freedom of Information Act was kind of begrudgingly signed into law, kind of like anything that gives us a modicum of freedom in this country at all. But what do you feel would make it better? Like, are there ways, particularly in the digital age, because I feel like a lot of legislation does not, pretty much all of it, does not really discuss or cover the digital aspect of our lives at this point. So what would you feel would be a fair Freedom of Information Act? And what do you think that people should just have access to? Like, yes, classified documents that share people's like information, no, but like, shouldn't we just have access to more information like at our fingertips as citizens or as people who live here?
1: Definitely. I mean, I think, you know, on a basic level, we should have access to all these different policies that are governing, especially whether it's law enforcement or the kinds of things that directly affect people's lives. We should have access to data. You know, we shouldn't have to fight for, you know, I do a lot of policing work and have done in New York City around the stop and frisk issue. And like, you know, it shouldn't take multiple lawsuits to then force the city to, okay, begrudgingly, like release limited quarterly data on police. This should be what police stops and the racial composition of the people they stop and those kinds of very basic details, frankly. And it shouldn't take all these requests and litigation to get to that. I think that would be ideal. I think it's in terms of specifically the FOIA, I think besides proactive releases, I mean, again, if we're in the dream world here, I think there should be some kind of, and I mentioned this in my op-ed, and it's really ideas from several of my colleagues who are more kind of in tune with legislative approaches. But I think there should be some type of discipline or kind of fee structure on agencies who don't comply. There needs to be some kind of, again, I'm not a legislative expert, but some kind of mode to kind of push them into complying and getting things out there. And especially today when I'm no fan of AI. So setting aside the whole AI thing, we are in 2026, just in general, computers, data, all of this stuff is at our fingertips, right? Like, it's not like we are going into the file cabinet and pulling out, you know, individual papers and then going to the old Xerox machine and scanning them one side at a time, right? And this is often how, when you get into court on some of these FOIA cases, we get these stories of like, oh, there's only two people working in our FOIA office and they're in a windowless room and they just don't, it's just piles of papers and they just don't know what to do. When really, it doesn't make any sense that we're here with, you know, giant servers and technology and all this stuff. Even, again, setting aside the AI piece, we can pull data from a form into an Excel sheet. It doesn't take 5 hours. It doesn't take 5 days. It takes 5 minutes. So I think that having some way to force them to do kind of basic technological things and produce especially the non-classified information would be wonderful. But yeah, I think unfortunately you have people in the government, especially again law enforcement, who have a very different idea of what they need to hide in order to protect and keep certain people safe, I guess. Yeah.
0: Yeah, serving and protecting whom, exactly. It's funny, I was just speaking to Bear Lipton from Electronic Frontier Foundation, and it's like, you can have these seas, like these oceans of data about all of us that they have access to just like on their lunch break. But if we want access to their access about all what's, no, I don't know where I put it. I don't know, like, yeah. All of a sudden it's not there.
1: Yeah, totally. Beryl is amazing too, so that's great you talked to her.
0: Thank you, Ian, for doing the work that you do, for filing the FOIA requests, because I know it's not easy, and I never had the patience for it. I punched a few walls doing FOIA stuff. So thank you for doing the work. It's very important, and folks can also read that op-ed over at The New Republic. Again, the title of it is My Front Row Seat, The Slow Death of the Freedom of Information Act. And folks, also check out the Center for Constitutional Rights, if we still have them. So Ian, thanks again so much for the work that you do and for coming on the show.
1: Thanks so much for having me. We want to smash, crash, bash, mash, blast the system. We want to get it hype, get it live,
0: get with the mission. We want the crowd loud, this pumping rhythm is hitting. That does it for another episode of the Project Censored Radio Show on Pacifica Radio. I'm your producer and co-host, Eleanor Goldfield, along with my co-host and executive producer, Mickey Huff. For more information about all the things that the project does, from the classroom to the radio waves, please check out projectcensored.org. I'd also like to remind listeners that the views and opinions expressed on this program are those of the guests and hosts and do not necessarily reflect the official policy or position of Project Censored. 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Project Censored is a 501c3 nonprofit organization and does not endorse or oppose any candidate for public office. We have a lot of tools, resources, and information over at our website. Again, that's projectcensored.org. Please also follow us on social media at Project Censored. As always, thank you so much for listening, and we'll see you next time. Crimes perpetrated by criminal minds, political ties, habitual lies, alibis, disguise, another guise of democracy, politics, and the apocalypse. Got the skies looking ominous. So the ocean burned bright with waves full of poison. Genocide, wars, fall for little boys, and the weapons manufactured paid for by attacks upon the bridges and the levees and the mines collapsing. All the prisons, build the capacity, citizens, in the times when a master thief can find, conquer, steal a masterpiece. Open your eyes and realize what's happening. Time's running out to reach all potential. If you ain't at the table, then you're probably on the menu. 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
3: Hi, welcome to Food Sleuth Radio, where we help you think beyond your plate. I'm Melinda Hemmelgarn, a registered dietitian, an investigative nutritionist on a mission to connect the dots between food, health, and agriculture and find food truth. And today it is my honor to welcome my guest, Ms. Susan Kaplan. She's an environmental health lawyer, research assistant professor at the University of Illinois Chicago, and author of the book we'll be discussing today titled A Healthy Union, How States Can Lead on Environmental Health. Ms. Kaplan's areas of expertise include children's environmental health, regulation of chemicals, and environmental sustainability in the healthcare sector. She received her doctorate of law from the University of Wisconsin. Welcome, Susan.
4: Thanks for having me.
3: Well, I first learned about your book through an article from which your book sprung, and it was from The Conversation, and the title was Which State You Live In Matters for How Well Environmental Laws Protect Your Health. And I wanted to explore that. But before we dive in, tell me, what led you to your interest in environmental law?
4: I think that I was very aware of, first, indoor air quality. I had a job, I think it must have been between college and law school, where I worked in a brand new building, and it was what we refer to as a tight building. And so it was meant to be energy efficient, which is, of course, a great goal, but all the brand new building materials were off-gassing, and I was getting headaches, and I became very aware of indoor air quality. And then after I finished law school, thinking I would go into labor law, I got a job at the U.S. Occupational Safety and Health Administration, developing workplace safety and health regulations. And I worked on a proposed indoor air quality regulation that actually would have improved indoor air quality in every workplace in the country. And that includes restaurants, bars, schools, as well as offices and many other types of workplaces. And that proposed regulation did not make it to final regulation, but I continued to become much more aware of not only indoor air quality issues, but also outdoor. I lived in various places where there were high pollution days, days that were in the US EPA's orange or red level for air pollution. And I think I was always aware of the impacts of the physical environment on human health, whether it was me, my family members, my neighborhood, people in other parts of the country or the world. And so this has been my focus.
3: Well, your book not only gives us an overview of how to make changes, but you've got specific case studies. You open the book, however, with a very personal story, and it has to do with your older son. And when he was 2 years old, your family moved to a small city, and all around you were homes, as well as across the street, there was a long-term care facility. And you noticed that there were weed killer trucks out spraying lawns, and you recognized that your son has asthma, and this was not going to be a good situation for his health. And then you explore the situation from there. Tell me about your personal situation and how that led to exploring the larger scenario.
4: Well, yeah, so you introduced very nicely the way I opened the book, which was this very personal issue in a neighborhood that I moved to, and my concerns about my family's health, and especially my son who had asthma. I was very surprised when I started to see all the properties that were having regular weed killer applications. And for some of these, I got the information about what was being sprayed, and it was some of the very hazardous pesticides that are actually considered restricted use pesticides, meaning you can't just buy them at the hardware store. They require a licensed pesticide applicator to apply them. So I was very surprised. And I think we could have a whole conversation about why well-educated people who are concerned about health, who try to have healthy lives, you know, nevertheless do something that maybe they're very likely not aware that this poses a health problem. And so I think there's a lot of confusion about something like this. I think people think if this service is available, then it must have been checked out by a health and safety regulator and been found to be fine. So I think it's confusing, but I found that it was pretty challenging to try to address this issue. And I first looked at what sorts of protections were available at the federal level. And what I found was there are lots and lots of gaps at the federal level. And it depends to some extent what environmental health issue you're talking about. So the US EPA administers many different environmental laws, and the federal pesticide law is one of the weaker laws. And so there was nothing in the federal pesticide law that was going to help my situation. I mean, I should say that US EPA does provide some terrific guidance materials. If you're asking your school to reduce their pesticide use, they offer a model integrated pest management policy, lots of guidance on how to choose someone to implement the IPM policy, who knows what they're doing. But as far as federal laws, I realized nothing there was going to help me with this local situation. And I started to look at what was available on the state level. And I looked at the state I lived in, and I looked at other states, and I realized there is huge variation among the states in terms of how they regulate pesticides, whether a state law provides protection for your child from pesticide exposure at school, either on school grounds, in the school building. Are they protected from a building next door that sprays their lawn and that pesticide drifts through the air onto school property? Parks, soccer fields, golf courses, the right to know what's being applied. There's huge variation across states. And I was really struck by how much it just depends what state you live in. So I started looking more into environmental health best practice policies on a whole range of issues, from pollution prevention to pesticide reduction at schools, to environmental health education, to the ability to get state agencies to work together across silos to improve environmental health. And I just got fascinated with this idea that states are so important. And there's a lot you can do at the state level. Of course, the local level also matters. Local governments can be very, very innovative when it comes to environmental health programs and policies, but I also found that it can be challenging for a local government to act without the support of the state government, because the state government has many more resources.
5: That's great, because, you know, from a dietitian's perspective, and for anyone who works in public health, we're focused on clean water, clean air, having lots of exercise, outdoors preferably, away from screens, and eating healthful foods. So the reason why all of these environmental issues come together and are interconnected is because all of these environmental factors affect our food and water and our public health. You write that you were dismayed by the findings of a 2024 study published in Frontiers in Cancer Control and Society that found an association between pesticide use and increased incidence of cancer was equivalent to cigarette smoking. that should stop everyone in their tracks. Because to your point, when we see the lawn chemical companies out spraying, we think, as you say, that if they're being used, they must be tested and approved. But here you've got a research study showing that we need to put pesticides in the same category as we do cigarettes. That's huge.
4: Right. That's food for thought. And that's an interesting comparison between pesticide use and cigarette smoking. And it strikes me that one difference between those is you cannot see pesticides, but you can clearly see someone smoking a cigarette.
5: Well, you can smell them.
4: Yes, you can smell them. I think a lot of people might smell it and not be able to connect it with a source.
5: And the states vary with regard to signage also. So you are based in Illinois, I'm based in Missouri. We have a voluntary signage after lawn application of chemicals in Illinois and Iowa. Both of those states require mandatory posting. So to your point, where you live matters.
4: Yes, very much. And I would also just note, in terms of not being able to see where pesticides are applied, I think that notification law is incredibly, incredibly important. Interestingly, the chemical can remain for days, if not weeks. So just to note, the last chapter of my book is all about advocacy and how can you develop a coalition and advocate for a policy to be enacted and implemented. And I give the example of how New York City prohibited use of synthetic pesticides in all parks and playgrounds. It was a long process. It required building a big coalition. And one of the things they did that led to their ultimate success in getting a policy enacted and implemented is that they used the Freedom of Information Act to learn where pesticides were being applied in New York City. And then they mapped the pesticide applications. And so they made the invisible visible. And I think that's one very interesting advocacy tactic. And another one of my case studies in my book is about how Dr. Philip Landrigan, who's one of the leaders in the field of environmental health, did something similar in New York State. He wanted to develop a network of occupational safety and health clinics. He looked at where worker injuries and illnesses were taking place in the state, and he mapped them. He went through the same process when he developed a network of children's environmental health clinics that didn't just treat children's environmental health related problems, but also does a huge amount of training so that medical doctors, nurses, many others are prepared to advocate for environmental health policies. He looked at where children were being exposed to toxic chemicals throughout the state, linked to health problems like asthma and neurodevelopmental problems. And again, he mapped it. He made the invisible visible. So I think just when we think about needing to understand where pesticides are being applied, same with many other environmental health issues in communities, that's something that's worked in a couple of situations.
5: Absolutely. Let me take one break and remind our listeners that if you're just joining us, you're tuned into Food Sleuth Radio, and today we are joined by Ms. Susan Kaplan, environmental health lawyer, research assistant professor at the University of Illinois, Chicago. And she is also the author of a terrific new book. It's titled A Healthy Union, How States Can Lead on Environmental Health. Susan, I want to talk about your son's asthma. Even the clinic where your son was receiving his care for his asthma, that facility used lawn chemicals. That would exacerbate his asthma.
4: Yes, that's right. And so I think that goes to a very important point, which is that medical doctors and people who work in public health agencies who come out of Master of Public Health programs and people with MPHs often are the staff people at local and state public health agencies, as well as typically a medical doctor will be the director of a state health agency. They get very little environmental health education as part of their training. And in fact, master public health programs are providing even less environmental health education now than they were a few years ago because the requirement was actually reduced. And so I think this goes to the whole question of environmental health education, which needs to be increased both in professional programs that train public health experts and medical doctors, but I think it should start even younger, and it can even start in elementary school.
5: And you know, I was surprised when I read that in your book. With all we've come to know about not just pesticides, but also plastics and fracking and now new data centers and the impact they'll have on our environment and PFAS compounds, you would think that there would be an even larger section on environmental health in public health programs. Why do you think that happened?
4: I mean, in medical schools, I think it's hard to get anything added to the curriculum because it's already so full. And what we are seeing is that medical students are asking for much more education about the health impacts of climate change. So that is something positive that's happening. My understanding is that medical schools are actually scrambling to meet the students' request for climate change education because many of the faculty actually were not educated in that themselves. So they may not have the ability to teach that as comprehensively as the students are requesting. But I think that environmental health has always been a little bit of the forgotten stepchild of the broader field of public health. And the first part of my book is about why that is. And I found this history really fascinating. But environmental protection and public health started to diverge and become two separate disciplines, actually early in the 1900s, when the federal government took on a major role in natural resources protection and conservation with things like establishment of the National Park Service. And then public health became much more marginalized. Public health at that time was about public health hygiene and sanitation in major cities where housing was crowded, but it became much more marginalized and had a much smaller federal role than environmental protection. Then in the 1970s, we see the US EPA established. A lot of public health programs at other federal agencies were moved to the US EPA and consolidated there with the idea that this would increase not only environmental protection, but environmental health protection or health protection from pollution and toxic chemicals. And instead, environmental health, which is the public health side of environmental protection, really became sidelined. So what we see in a lot of state agencies now is there's a state environment agency. They develop regulations or implement regulations, enforce policies on pesticide reduction, air and water pollution, but they may not have a lot of public health expertise to understand how those contaminants impact public health. So those toxicologists and epidemiologists, if they are found at a state level, are more likely in the public health agency, and the public health agency is going to have much less regulatory authority, much less funding. Typically, I think it's about a quarter of the funding compared with state environment agencies. And so what you see is this fragmentation of environmental health. You have environmental protection or sort of ecology and public health, on the other hand, kind of separated. So I think when we go back to that history, that's part of the problem. There are many other factors, industry influence, and trade association money weakens some of the major federal laws, like FIFRA. The federal pesticide law has a lot of holes in it that can really be taken advantage of. Same with the Toxic Substances Control Act of 1976. The Clean Air Act is considered probably the strongest, most successful federal environmental law, but we see lots and lots of gaps, and we see this fragmentation and this marginalization of environmental health.
5: Yeah, I want to go back to something that you have in your book with regard to children, because I think you and I both recognize that children's health is the most important, because what children are exposed to when they're young can impact their entire lives. So in the article from which your book sprung, Back to the Conversation, and I'll provide a link both to your book and this excellent article that you wrote, you write about how your child could go to gym class on Monday morning and play on a soccer field that was sprayed over the weekend with 2,4-D, a toxic weed killer that has been investigated as possibly causing cancer. Alternatively, the school grounds may have been treated with a lower toxicity weed killer, but it really matters by what state you live in. And then you give this great example of Texas that has prioritized IPM. I'll ask you to explain that. Unfortunately, though, the way Texas got to this safer policy for children was through a disaster. Give us the story of Texas.
4: So one of the most enjoyable aspects of writing this book, in addition to interviewing Dr. Philip Landrigan and other leaders and terrific people in this field, was to find best practice case studies across the country and across the political spectrum. And I didn't expect to find this best practice policy in Texas, but I was absolutely thrilled to learn about it and to interview their point person who knows everything about this, Janet Hurley. The Texas issue, there's kind of a history here. I'll explain what integrated pest management is. So it's a way of trying to prevent pest problems. It can apply both indoors and outdoors. And there are components of integrated pest management, or IPM, that it's very scientific. So it has to do with very careful analysis of looking at what pest problems you have and what could be causing them. So at the school, are school staff leaving food out on the counters overnight? Are there cracks in the foundation where pests could be coming in? So there's this careful evaluation and then addressing anything you can do that has a preventive focus. If pesticides are used, they're only used as a last resort, and only the least toxic and the smallest amount is used. Regular pesticide application is not IPM. There are a lot of misunderstandings about what IPM is. People might regularly spray on a schedule and say it's IPM, but that's not IPM. So what happened in Texas was there was a school incident with some pesticide spraying and some children got sick. And people in the state legislature said, this is a problem. We need to develop a law. The state already had a lot of experience with addressing pest issues and pesticide issues. They already had a large IPM program. Actually, it was funded by a grant from the USDA's National Institute of Food and Agriculture. They had broad experience with a wide range of pest control issues, and a bipartisan, and this is just that it was bipartisan, feels so great to me and so hopeful. This bipartisan group of state legislators developed a law and supported it. And so it was enacted and implemented. And it's a very strong law. So every school in the state has to have an IPM policy, an IPM plan, an IPM coordinator. The IPM coordinator gets regular training. The training part, in fact, much of the implementation of the law is based at Texas A&M University's Cooperative Extension Program. And so this is one of the keys to success of this program. There are professors at Texas A&M who are doing research, who have great expertise in a whole range of pest control issues. They're helping to develop these training programs. Janet Hurley and her colleagues have relationships with all 254 counties in the state, and they go and they do in-person trainings. And since you're the food sleuth, I think it's also worth mentioning school districts that host regional workshops as part of this IPM training can send all the staff they want at no charge to these regional trainings. So that might include not only school IPM coordinators, but also food service managers, administrative assistants, grounds employees. They also train pesticide applicators. They feel that if they're not training the pesticide applicators, they can't be sure that the law is really being implemented. They also inspect the pesticide applicators' records to make sure they're following the law. And there's a lot of transparency, there's a lot of record keeping, and there are fines that can be imposed if the law is not being followed and violations being corrected. So it's a very strong law, and I think the strong law, the state university industry partnership are keys to the success, and I think other states should be looking to this model.
5: Absolutely. What I found so impressive about the Texas IPM program with schools is that they were able to say that they saved money not only by not using more harmful chemicals, but also by protecting children's health. That is an economic value as well. So just want to make sure that you have time to bring forth anything from this excellent book that you want to leave our listeners with.
4: This is a time where many of us who care about environmental health are

0: What are you doing to ensure that our community has access to healthy food that is free of pesticides, PFAS, and other toxic chemicals? Build a coalition, share best practice state policies from other states with them, and ask them to develop and champion a policy.
1: That's great. 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Unfortunately, we have to close. I want to thank our listeners for joining us. Remind everyone that Food Sleuth Radio is produced by Dan Hemmelgarn for KOPN in Columbia, Missouri. Most of all, I want to thank my guest, Ms. Susan Kaplan, environmental health lawyer, research assistant professor at the University of Illinois Chicago, and author of this terrific book that we only scratched the surface on. It's titled A Healthy Union: How States Can Lead on Environmental Health. Susan, thank you so much for the time and effort you put into producing this book, for your continued work, and your time with me today.
0: Thank you. It was great to talk with you.
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4: Welcome to This Way Out, the international LGBTQ radio magazine. I'm Lucia Chappelle. In the news, there are more queers in the U.S. than you think. Texas gets its drag back. There's an LGBTQ plus side to the Ceuta migration crisis, of course. South African activists take a stand against a homophobic conference imported from the U.S. And Ireland's first LGBTQ plus museum exhibition opens in Cork. Then we unearth a rare recording of the voices of Marsha P. Johnson, Sylvia Rivera, and other stars. It's a treasure hunt for sure now that you've discovered This Way Out.
5: I'm Ava Davis.
6: And I'm John Dyer V.
5: With News Wrap, a summary of some of the news in or affecting LGBTQ communities around the world for the week ending August 29th, 2026.
6: LGBTQ plus people are a much larger percentage of the U.S. population than previously thought, according to a report from the Human Rights Campaign Foundation. The foundation analyzed official census data from 2021 through 2024. That's the most recent data on sexual orientation and gender identity available, since those categories were removed from the federal census in 2025. The August 20th HRC Foundation report estimates that a hair more than 12% of the United States population identify as LGBTQ+, more than 1 in 9 people. That's 3% higher than the Gallup poll.

0: Poll's most recent estimate of 9% and includes adults who identified as lesbian, gay, bisexual, plus, transgender, or gender expansive. Altogether, that adds up to around 25.6 million people. HRCF also found more than double the number of transgender people living in the country than Gallup did. Roughly 1 in 43 respondents identified as transgender or gender expansive. The foundation suggests that, unlike Gallup's telephone interviews, the Census Bureau's self-administered Household Pulse survey may offer greater privacy when people answer sensitive questions, which may contribute to differences in disclosure. It's clear from both studies that there's an overall trend of increasing LGBTQ+ identification, especially seen in younger generations. HRCF and Gallup note that the generational differences may reflect greater social acceptance and willingness to be out. Independent journalist Aaron Reed thinks the findings raise an important point about queer resilience. In her words, the onslaught of anti-LGBTQ+ panic has not reduced the number of LGBTQ+ people or scared the vast majority of them into hiding their identities. To the contrary, LGBTQ+ people feel more free to come out now than ever before. The resilience Reed talks about is apparently stronger than the Trump administration's fear of collecting federal data about LGBTQ+ people. The gaps in knowledge caused by the elimination of sexual orientation and gender identity questions from the 2025 and 2026 surveys are a big concern to Tari Hanneman. As Senior Director of Research and Education for the HRC Foundation, she's advocating for the continued inclusion of LGBTQ+ people in the census. In a press release announcing the report, she writes, "Reliable data are essential for understanding who lives in this country and what our communities need to thrive. These findings show that LGBTQ+ people are a substantial and growing segment of the population. Focusing on research, advocacy, and education is the mission of the Human Rights Campaign Foundation. While the Human Rights Campaign promotes LGBTQ+ rights by lobbying government officials and mobilizing grassroots action, there is also an HRC super PAC that finances political campaigns."
1: A federal judge has struck down the Texas ban on drag performances once again. Reagan-appointed Judge David Hittner ruled that the ban was unconstitutional and violated the First Amendment. In 2023, Senate Bill 12 was signed by Republican Governor Greg Abbott, criminalizing what it described as sexually explicit performances in the presence of minors. Though the law does not explicitly mention the word drag, the not-surveilled language is a male performer exhibiting as a female or a female performer exhibiting as a male who uses clothing, makeup, or other similar physical markers and who sings, lip-syncs, dances, or otherwise performs before an audience. The ban created fines of up to $10,000 for businesses that host family-friendly drag shows. Performers could be charged with a Class A misdemeanor, risking up to 1 year in prison. Advocacy organizations challenged the law in court and won a permanent injunction to block its enforcement. However, the U.S. Fifth Circuit Court of Appeals overturned that injunction last November, thus allowing the law to go into effect while the case played out. Judge Hittner responded on August 25th, ruling that in spite of the Fifth Circuit Court's opinion, his earlier decision stands and the ban is unconstitutional. He closed his ruling in part with the advice, "For those who find such activities as described in this case offensive, the solution is relatively simple. Just don't go." Plaintiff Bridget Bandit spoke to local news station KXAN about the ruling. She's known as the Dolly of Austin, Texas.
2: So happy. And actually, Dolly is mentioned in the court documents because of the prosthetics and the costumes that I have to wear to do her looks and her impersonations, right? It was very, very exciting, but then quickly, overshadowed by the other news of Dolly. So, but yeah, it's been a roller coaster of a day.
1: Bridget Bandett received international attention for her testimony against the drag bans in 2023. She highlighted a line from a children's book about Dolly Parton that read, "She wore big hair and lots of makeup, and some people might have thought it was too much, but she liked it, and the kids did too." When she heard about the testimony, Parton sent Bridget a signed rhinestone-studded guitar. Ironically, the ruling in Texas came the same day as the passing of the iconic musician, actor, philanthropist, and treasured LGBTQ plus and drag ally.
0: LGBTI asylum seekers caught up in the migration crisis in Ceuta are facing heightened risks and inadequate protection, according to the advocacy group ILGA Europe. The mass crossing of some 72,000 migrants from Morocco late July created an emergency in Spain's North African enclave, a city of around 84,000. At this week's congressional hearings on the crisis, ILGA Europe called on Spain to respect the rights of all people arriving in Ceuta. Conditions were already precarious for the desperate migrants, most of whom swam around the border fence. At least 100 people died. The majority of asylum seekers have since returned to Morocco, though around 5,000 remain. The Spanish government is expected to present a draft bill to align with the European Pact on Migration and Asylum. The pact, enacted this summer, effectively made it easier to reject asylum requests and accelerate expulsions. However, ILGA Europe warns that the pact does not undermine the rights of people seeking safety and says in an August 26th statement that these unconditional rights cannot be set aside because migration is being presented as a security or political threat. Senior Associate Director for Refugee and Migrant Rights at Human Rights Watch, Judith Sunderland, has spoken out about Ceuta as well. In her words, authorities should not let populist calls for mass summary deportations prevent them from acting in accordance with their obligations under international law, nor should Spanish authorities be deterred from conducting fair, individual assessments of protection claims and treating all migrants with dignity. ILGA Europe reports that recent accounts from organizations working in Ceuta have highlighted serious concerns about the situation of LGBTI people among those arriving, including a Moroccan trans woman who was reportedly initially left without safe accommodation and exposed to violence and discrimination. The organization is requesting dignified reception, access to asylum procedures, and measures to protect queer people from persecution and harm.
1: South African LGBTQ+ news site Mamba Online has launched a campaign against an upcoming anti-LGBTQ+ conference. The third Pan-African Conference on Family Values is scheduled to take place in the city of Cape Town in May of 2027. Its organizers are backed by right-wing US-based outfits classified as hate groups by the Southern Poverty Law Center. They are major exporters of campaigns against LGBTQ+ rights, reproductive rights, and comprehensive sexuality education across the continent. Thousands have already signed Mamba Online's petition titled, "South Africa Must Project Hate Conference Disguised as Family Values." Managing editor Nompilo Gwala told news site Erasing 76 Crimes, "We want this to be a conversation involving LGBTQ+ organizations, women's rights groups, young people, faith communities, traditional leaders, politicians, businesses, academics, and ordinary South Africans." Gwala said, "South Africa's constitution belongs to all of us. So does the responsibility to defend the dignity and equality it promises." The National Dialogue is a citizen-led process involving South Africans from all walks of life and the ongoing work of democracy. Its steering committee's LGBTQIA plus sector has written to President Cyril Ramaphosa and senior government ministers, pleading for an intervention to block the so-called Family Values Conference. Their campaign has snowballed, gaining over 4,000 supporters within the first 2 weeks. South Africa is the only African country whose constitution explicitly prohibits discrimination based on sexual orientation and whose laws recognize same-sex marriage. However, in practice, discrimination remains a serious problem. Supporters of Mamba Online's petition call on the government and leaders to reaffirm their commitment to LGBTQ+

0: in the city of Cork, the local LGBT choir, Choral Confusion, serenaded visitors at the opening of Ireland's first permanent LGBTQ+ museum exhibition. The song, What Was I Made For?, from the movie Barbie, is a fine theme for the exhibit, We Were Always Here, Cork LGBT History. Now showing at the Cork Public Museum, located in Fitzgerald Park. The physical collection and a digital archive were created in collaboration with the Cork LGBT Archive. The exhibition emphasizes the work of individuals and groups who fought for LGBTQ+ protections throughout history. It is home to original documents, artifacts, and the personal belongings of LGBTQ+ people connected to Cork's queer history. Cork's twin city, San Francisco, loaned the exhibit the original Gilbert Baker rainbow flag for 4 months, making Cork the first city in the world outside of the U.S. to host the iconic piece. Homosexuality was illegal in Ireland until 1993. It would then take over 20 years after that for same-sex marriage to be legalized. That same year, the Gender Recognition Act was passed, allowing anyone over the age of 18 to self-declare their own gender identity. Cork LGBT Archive founder Orla Egan curated the display. Egan told the Irish Times, "It sends a powerful message of respect and inclusion for a community that too often has experienced prejudice, punishment, and exclusion. This is even more important in today's world when we are witnessing an increase in transphobia and homophobia."
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0: NewsWrap was written by Jeb Baki, produced by Lucia Chappell and Brian DeShazer, and brought to you by you.
1: Thank you. Help keep us in ears around the world at thiswayout.org, where you can also read the text of this newscast and much more. For This Way Out, I'm Ava Davis. Stay healthy.
0: And I'm John Dyer V. Stay safe.
2: Ever wish you could have a heart-to-heart with Sylvia Rivera about gender fluidity? Or that you could organize to protest transphobia alongside Marsha P. Johnson? A rare conversation actually exists, featuring those icons and some of their compatriots from STAR, Street Transvestite Action Revolutionaries. It was recorded in December 1970 at WBAI Pacifica Radio New York, but it was lost in the basement of the Lesbian History Archives until our friends at Making Gay History found it just a few years ago. It began with an idea from 20-year-old WBAI reporter Lisa Cowan, who set out to talk to who were then called transvestites and crossdressers about clothing and sex role stereotypes. What happened in the room took a different direction.

0: Sylvia Rivera.
1: Before my mother passed away, like my first 3 years, my mother used to dress me in girls' clothes, and my grandmother kept on buying like little blouses and girls' slacks until about I was 6 or 7 years old before I went into school. Then she started dressing me in boys' clothes. During that period, that's when I discovered my homosexuality. Was like, watching television and placing myself in the role of the female, or just placing myself as another boy in the male's arm, and the man that was playing such a fantastic love role in the television. And I found when I left home at 11 was really when I went into transvestism and makeup. Hustling in the streets and the games, I guess, whatever you want to call them.
0: Someone named Victor.
2: My experience is different than Sylvia's. I did it all secretly because if my mother would catch me, she would forbid it. And by the time I was 5 years old, I knew enough that to do these things secretly.
0: Marsha P. Johnson.
3: As I was growing up, I met a lot of men. They never appealed to me, too much sexually. I used to try and keep away from them because of my hometown. If you were homosexual, you were out of it. And they would call you all kinds of names. And then when I first came to New York, I was 17 years old. That's when I started getting kind of more like a transvestite. I started out with makeup in 1963, 1964, and in 1965, I was coming out more, and I was still wearing makeup, but I was still going to jail just for wearing makeup. In 1969, I started wearing female attire full-time. Usually, I wear a short dress every day of the week, but the only thing is that I just don't put on much makeup or anything until after dark because it draws too much attention. If I were to wear a lot of makeup in the daytime, they might think that I was a male. But if I wear little makeup, they think I'm a female and they just let me ride on by. And if I wear a lot of makeup at night, they automatically know I'm female. They really can't tell the difference about me because I'm on my way to be a sex change. I have hormone treatments, and my bust is it's a small bust, but it's a nice handful. And they feel that nice handful, and they automatically go into the delusion that I might be real. From going into hormones, I've gotten so that I kind of just like heterosexual men. And if I was to marry a male, it would strictly be a gay male, because I don't care if a heterosexual man is a husband. I can't think of the word, but it's too masculine for me.
4: To oppress them. Be more realistic about it.
3: I could always talk like a woman. I could always act like a woman. I could always do things that women would do because I was raised by my mother. Like I could wash, I could iron, I could cook, I could sew. I can,
4: That's
3: what they're good for doing.
4: Oh, God.
3: That's what women do. That's what my mother always did. Well, some women don't do that, but my mother was poor. She had to do it all herself.
5: I, as a person, don't believe that a transvestite or a woman should do all the wash and do all the cooking and do everything that was forced on by the bourgeois society and the establishment that women have to do this. I don't believe in that. That's all a lot of baloney. If you have a lover or you have a friend that you really care for, you split everything down 50-50. If you don't feel like doing it, you just don't do it. Let him do it. Because this is what we're all trying to get across. Men are oppressive. They just oppress you in all different ways.
2: My feeling is that there's a substantial minority that doesn't fit into these traditional roles. In the past, this minority had to be underground. They wouldn't be tolerated. I feel that whether or not the traditional roles are right, the minority should be tolerated by the rest of society and should be free to act the way they want. All transvestites have a very feminine image. Some of it is a Marilyn Monroe type of sex spot. Some of it is a motherly figure. And mine was a fashion model.
6: Girls have always told me that they have trouble at night. Men bother them. And, well, I never believed them until I went out in the street in drag for the first time. And the first time I decided to be best at night, people couldn't see me very clearly. I went out and men start following me and they make lewd remarks to me in my ear. I got so scared.
1: I've met many of men through my hustling experiences that were transvestites but were married. They were supposed to be heterosexual males. At this time, like, I would be dressed in unisex clothes and flamboyant hairstyles and makeup and the whole bit, you know, and they would come up and proposition me. And I was, you know, they would like to wear my female clothing. Or either go with me to a store and help them shop so they can come to my house and I show them how to dress and put on the makeup and whatnot. And like many of the men that I used to assist, you know, they would actually, like, you know, some of them weren't even married. They would just get their kicks, their sexual satisfaction by being in female clothing. And like, I never knocked them. I just don't understand it. Like, I don't think I'll ever understand that. I knew a person that was female impersonator on stage, transvestite, and she was forced into coming out to the public and saying, well, I'm a heterosexual male, not a homosexual. I think if these men would get their heads together and start facing this, and it's really beautiful because it's like the same thing a homosexual transvestite has to go through with telling their family. Like, my grandmother completely freaked out for a number of years until she just recently has to be satisfied that I'm going to be my way. And then now she calls me Sylvia, I'm her dear granddaughter, I'm all this, you know. Society keeps on saying, you can't do this because this isn't your role. Who is to tell who what role we're supposed to take? I was at a demonstration when the gay people charged the United States with genocide. And this person wrote a paragraph or more, you know, short thing on when we, the street people and transvestites, appeared on the scene. So right away he throws everything on me, and he starts off, Mr. Ray Rivera. Mr. Rivera likes to be called by his transvestite friends as Sylvia. This is very oppressive. Everyone calls me Sylvia. My name is, I've had this name for 9 years. Straight or gay, even on my job, the women that I used to work with called me Sylvia. And like, it's not just transvestites that call me Sylvia or consider me or treat me as she. This is what people respect you. This is respect. Like, Marsha was written up in the same article, a black male transvestite. Why does he have to say what you want? Just say transvestite. Do not, is that not he, or if he doesn't want to put down she? Because I think whatchamacallit, if he's going to write, he shouldn't classify people. Just say transvestite. The transvestite brigade showed up or whatever. But he did very wrong, like, to classify people like me as Mr. Ray Rivera. Because, like, he knows me from Gay Activist Alliance when I first joined there. Like, they wouldn't accept my name as Sylvia Lee Rivera. So I gave them Ray Rivera, but I said Sylvia Lee Rivera is my alias. This is the name I use. People call me Sylvia, but like when I'm addressing people, when I address the floor, they say Ray, and many a times I've corrected them. They don't know, like, I was their first transvestite. I was their first arrest. I was there when GA first started, 4 months, when it was 4 months old. Like, I made a phone call from Jersey. I said, do you accept transvestites? At that time, I was still using the word drag queen. I said, do you accept drag queen? Sure, come on down. So my friends and I tipped down there to the meeting from Jersey. And we walk in, we took a peek. He was nothing but butch male homosexuals that always oppressed transvestites. And we were very flamboyant with the makeup and everything, you know, tipping in, you know, really looking.
0: You've been listening to a rare 1970 recording of early members of STAR, Street Transvestite Action Revolutionaries, including founders Marsha P. Johnson and Sylvia Rivera. They were interviewed by Lisa Powell. For Finding This Way Out, brought to you by the nonprofit Overnight Productions. News Wrap was written by Jeb Bakke, edited by Lucia Chappell, produced by Brian DeShazer, and read by John Dyer V and Ava Davis. Very special thanks to Brian Faree, the archive rat of Making Gay History, for discovering the STAR interview. You heard music by the Brotherhood of Man, and Kim Wilson composed and performed our theme music. 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
3: Next on What's the Frequency, Kenneth?
4: Congress controls federal property. It's not his White House.
3: I'm Paul Fisher.
4: It's not his building.
3: The U.S. Supreme Court ruled construction can continue on Trump's $400 million to billion-dollar ballroom. The decision was 5-4 on a technicality. The conservative majority said the National Trust didn't have legal standing to bring the case because it had no injury from the ballroom construction. Chief Justice Roberts sided with the three liberal justices, and in his dissenting opinion, Justice Roberts wrote this, quote, "Construction of the ballroom has proceeded apace for the better part of a year. That construction is likely unlawful." Pursuant to its plenary constitutional authority over the District of Columbia and federal property, Congress has explicitly prohibited the construction of any building or structure on any reservation, park, or public grounds of the federal government in the District of Columbia without express authority of Congress. In other words, the probably illegal construction of Trump's ballroom can take place only because Republicans in Congress refuse to challenge the lawfulness of what Trump is doing.
4: It's outrageous. It's a scandal, but it's also totally predictable. I mean, Article 1, Section 8, Clause 17 of the Constitution makes it perfectly clear. Congress controls federal property. It's not his White House. It's not his building. And of course, if he's got the right to bulldoze the East Wing of the White House, he can bulldoze the West Wing of the White House. He can just burn the whole thing down like the British did in the War of 1812. If it's his to decide what to do with.
5: You cannot give me what you do not have.
4: But of course,
5: follow the light in the darkness, find what you love.
4: Trump proceeds on the New York real estate magnate's motto, which is go ahead and start doing the destruction or the demolition or the renovation, and then the courts are going to have to catch up with you. And he has a compliant court here with that five justice mega majority to allow him to do whatever he wants. And somehow we're going to have to vindicate and pull back Congress's essential powers over the federal government. I mean, he's defacing, he's desecrating, he's scrawling graffiti all over the buildings, he's demolishing the buildings, and he thinks it's for him to decide.
5: I tried to hold it with shaking.
3: The courts are still clogged with Trump cases.
5: But I cannot receive what I do not believe.
3: That Trump hopes the Supreme Court will decide his way.
5: Call it perspective, call it a game. Take it from me, it's all an illusion.
3: Like letting him order the Postal Service to rule on who gets a mail-in ballot. And if your state doesn't provide a voting list, you don't get a mail-in ballot. The federal judge considering an extension of the stay, halting the Postal Service rules, was briefed on what a Postal Service whistleblower told Senator Richard Blumenthal, that the Postal Service had ignored previous court orders, and that the Postal Service plan on mail-in ballots was a mess.
6: And what he reveals is not only that the White House is breaking the law overtly, but for the first time, using the Postal Service as an online gatekeeper with a system that screens those ballots and then, in effect, disqualifies individual ballots based on some discrepancy, the name, the barcode.

0: any tiny discrepancy, and the whole batch is thrown back to state officials.
1: What of the future? What of the past? Listen for love and find your way back.
0: Now, the interesting thing and the outrageous part of it is that this online system is constructed in a way that is designed to fail. Failure is not a bug, it's a feature.
2: Right.
0: So it's sabotaging the system, which is malignly designed in the first place.
3: The Postal Service denies it all. Also, Trump is still trying to get his name on the Kennedy Center facade, this time for restoring and renovating it. Even though he's now threatening to demolish the Kennedy Center altogether, and perhaps replace it with an outdoor arena if he doesn't get his way. The federal judge who ordered Trump to remove the lettering calling it the Trump Kennedy Center is now presiding over Trump's attempt to get his name back on as a benefactor. The judge said he wants to know why the Trump-dominated Kennedy Center board has set September 8th to activate its plan. What's the rush? And did they already order new lettering and hire construction crews to restore Trump's name? And while we're at it, the judge wanted to know why Trump needs his name on the building now as the one who, quote-unquote, restored and renovated the Kennedy Center before he actually restores and renovates it. Commerce Secretary Howard Lutnick, who attended the court hearing, had an enlightening explanation for that.
4: The board wants to give the president credit for the renovation and put his name on the building. Why not do that in 2 years after the renovation is done? Isn't that usually how it works?
5: It's not usually how it works. The idea, when you have the greatest philanthropist, the guy who's going to raise you $500 million, you just need him to agree. And whatever the terms are, since you know he is the most credible person in the world, when he says, I'm going to raise the money, you know he's going to raise the money. You need to induce him, entice him.
6: Throwing a tantrum, he's not getting his way. They make decisions and then they bring it to the board because they know that his hand-picked board members are going to do everything he wants to do.

But the thing that has been so rewarding and successful that we continue the fight is because not only Judge Cooper, but two district court, Washington, mm-hmm. D.C. district court, three judges, one appointed by Trump, two by President Obama, unanimously decided that we should prevail.

So now it's just as you said, if I don't get my way, I might just tear it down and make an arena field.

most matters of Trumpification. Trump's latest one, the announcement of the biggest ever oil deal in history. With Venezuela. Bear some looking into. To hear Trump tell it, the U.S. has negotiated a 100-year-long majority stake in 65 billion barrels worth of untapped Venezuelan oil. Under the ground in 17 fields. That will bring down U.S. gas prices and double the U.S. strategic oil reserve. Now for the fine print. It'll take years and billions of dollars to upgrade and replace Venezuela's outdated drilling technology to extract the oil. So don't expect any quick relief at the gas pump or the strategic oil reserve. Venezuela's recent earthquake disaster may make this even more complicated.

0: And where's the money coming from? Most major oil companies shied away from investing in Venezuela's oil when Trump first approached them after the Maduro snatch and grab, saying it was too risky and not worth it. But even if Trump did find an oil company willing to do it, there's a bigger issue. Cited by veteran U.S. diplomat Michael McFaul.
1: This is imperialism. This is 19th century imperialism. Seventeenth, 16th century imperialism, when countries in the north went to countries in the south. And used military power and military force to extract gold, silver, spices, oil. That's what President Trump is doing with this deal. I'm embarrassed as an American.
2: El paso del gigante.
1: To be associated with a government that is doing this. The whole world will react the same way, and the Venezuelan people are reacting that way, because the second thing that is so outrageous about this deal is he's done it with a dictator. Delcy Rodriguez has no legitimacy inside Venezuela. She's never been elected to anything else. She was the vice president to Maduro. And yet that is the person that we're doing this deal with, leaving out the preferences of the citizens of Venezuela.

I think it's a really bad deal, and I don't think it's going to work. If you're on a board of any serious company, you're going to invest hundreds of billions of dollars when your property rights are guaranteed by Donald Trump and the illegitimate dictator of Venezuela. To me, that is a very imprudent decision, and my prediction is this will fall apart.

I think it's three things. I mean, first of all, it's not personal. It's kind of against the idea, this establishment idea, that one person ought to be able to hang on to a seat in Congress for 50 years, even if the world is, you know, passing him by. So it's kind of this, like, establishment idea that personal power is more important than public service, that as a vet, I really resent. The second point, though, is that if we win the Senate, John, it will almost certainly be by just one vote. And we cannot afford to have someone miss a vote due to a medical issue or anything else, and potentially have that turn into another conservative Trump-appointed Supreme Court justice. The stakes are just too high. Hurt yourself if sin, resist the urge to grin. And we should learn the lessons of Dianne Feinstein and Joe Biden and Ruth Bader Ginsburg, and of course on the other side of the aisle, Mitch McConnell, Lindsey Graham, and recognize that there's just simply a risk when you reelect someone at 80. He'd be closer to 90 at the end of his next term than 80. But the third reason, which I think is really resonating right now, is that you've got to have a new generation of leaders to take on a new generation of challenges and opportunities.

0: another generational change primary result. This time, Democrats for the Senate in Massachusetts. But with a twist. Democratic Congressman Seth Moulton seeking to unseat 80-year-old incumbent Ed Markey. But it was hard for Moulton to portray himself as more energetic or progressive than Markey, who has a record of progressive politics, and who still says things like this.
1: It is critical that we abolish ICE now. We need to impeach Donald Trump now.
0: And it was Markey, not Moulton, who got the endorsements of progressives like AOC, Elizabeth Warren, and Markey's fellow 80-something, Bernie Sanders.
2: Are you ready for a radical idea? How about having a country where the people rule, one person, one vote, billionaires don't buy elections?
0: Heading into the runoff, Markey was a clear favorite in the polls.
3: But this thing is so on pace for a Markey victory that the Associated Press has projected that Ed Markey will win.

0: There's continuing fallout from the recent primaries in Wyoming. Not about who was on the ballot, but who turned up at a polling station. Two DOJ election monitors showed up without prior notice. At a polling place in Cheyenne. And got pushy about wanting to see voting procedure documents and talking to polling officials and even wanting to talk to voters. Until the Laramie County Clerk Deborah Lee told them no. According to Lee, quote, this was a poorly managed exercise and one that showed complete disregard for our state laws and administration of our elections. The Republican governor of Wyoming, Mark Gordon, did call the DOJ monitor's actions, quote, irregular and a bit aggressive.
1: It was the whole time your teeth chattered. The chill are convincing, small line of hands escaping.
0: He asked state officials to look into it, and briefly, on camera, he said this.
1: I'll send off in that bag, over my shoulder a shovel, dropping dirt on this small patch of grass.
2: Federal government coming in and taking our guns, I don't like that, and I don't like the federal government coming in and taking our votes either.
1: I couldn't stop the time I had. I couldn't stop the time I had. I couldn't stop the time I had.

0: Now that Trump's Fed chair, Kevin Warsh, has taken over from Jerome Powell, the Business Times have been waiting for him to signal what's next from the Fed. Warsh finally did send a signal at a meeting in Jackson Hole, and the people who understand Fed talk said that when you translate it into English, Warsh was signaling that inflation was still running too high. And the Fed may raise interest rates to cool it down. Or as Warsh put it,
1: the unanimous view of the FOMC. Labor markets were stable, output solid, but inflation remained too high. Good majority of my colleagues and I thought the wiser course was to await new information in the intermeeting period. Especially given possible developments in supply chains, investment flows, and geopolitics. Before deciding whether a change in interest rate policy was advisable, we expressed our joint readiness to act as circumstances, require. The Fed's preferred measure of inflation, the one I talked about earlier, the 12-month change in the PC price index stands at 3.7%. The 6-month change, a little above 4. The comparable measures from the CPI index are also elevated, as are core measures both of PCE and CPI inflation. None of these measures are perfect, but they all tell a similar story. Inflation is running above our 2% target. So the Fed's predominant focus right now should be on prices. So on the employment side of the Fed's dual mandate, the country's doing well. Labor markets are quite stable. The jobless rate at 4.1% remains low by historical standards. It hasn't changed much in a couple of years.

0: NASA launched a new space telescope. A next-generation Hubble. Named after Nancy Grace Roman, known as Mother of Hubble, and who was NASA's first chief of astronomy.
1: T-minus 15 seconds.

0: The Nancy Grace Roman Telescope will use infrared and other tech.
1: T-minus 10, 9, 8, 7, 6, 5, 4.
0: To cover a vision field 100 times bigger than Hubble.
1: Ignition and liftoff. Go Falcon Heavy.
0: To collect far more data.
2: And liftoff of NASA's Roman Space Telescope on a mission to revolutionize our understanding of the universe.

0: primary science instrument on Roman. It's the instrument that allows us the panoramic imagery that make Roman so iconic. And in fact, we've got here the engineering model of the detector, the part that senses the light. And you'll see that that is the logo that we use for this mission.
1: Well, that makes sense. And actually, I think this is interesting to point out that this is a two-scale model. Like, this is the shape, size, everything.
0: That's it. That's exactly what it is like.
1: Yeah, that's amazing.
2: Falcon Heavy soaring.
3: Power at telemetry nominal.

0: And then this next one over here right behind us, this is the coronagraph.
1: Yes, so that's a subscale model. The actuality is the coronagraph instrument is about the size of a baby grand piano.
0: Yeah.
1: And it has in it a complex set of optics that carefully adjust the light that's coming in to suppress the light of a star so that we can see the reflected light of a planet orbiting that star. This is probably the most complex scientific instrument NASA has ever made.

Roman is going to understand or give us the data that we need to understand the nature of the universe we live in. And obviously, you can't see the invisible. I mean, that would be stupid. But what we can do is we can make measurements of billions of galaxies. We can precisely measure the shape of hundreds of millions of galaxies. We can precisely measure the position and distance. And we can use that to measure how the structure in our own universe has grown over cosmic time.

We can use that to measure how our universe itself has expanded over cosmic time. And when you combine those two pieces of information, we can get at the heart of the nature of dark matter. This is matter that does not shine in normal light, so it's invisible. And dark energy, which is some weird property of the universe that pushes things apart.

0: The telescope is stationing itself 1.2 million miles from Earth, known as the Lagrange point, where gravity allows space telescopes to stay in place for long periods without having to use thrusters to maintain their position.
1: Falcon 9 is supersonic.
2: Picking up speed and altitude very quickly. Engines will throttle down slightly.

But I find the scope is extraordinary. We just have huge numbers of things. I mean, we will do a survey of our own Milky Way galaxy and find 20 billion stars.

It will give us an exquisite view into the archaeology of our own galaxy. And that's just one science case. You know, who doesn't want to? Well, I personally can't imagine not wanting to understand how the universe itself actually works.

0: And then we're going to do an amazing survey of
1: two boosters. Followed by that, we will then have Miko of the main core.

0: And then stage separation of that, as well as
1: hundreds of millions of stars in our galaxy. We're going to point at a patch of sky, and every 12 and a half minutes, go back and take a look. So we're going to have this incredible movie.
2: Unbelievable.

0: And we will find with those, you know, we're not going to just monitor several hundred million stars. We're going to use those data to find thousands of new planets.
1: We don't even know yet.
2: Side booster separation confirmed.

0: They'll, in addition to helicopters...
1: Speaking of aviation tech...
0: All of these letters are hand-carved and put into the Blackstone, which is also about 35,000 pounds.
1: President Trump wants to make sure that everyone knows about his new White House helipad. And how convenient it will be to get from the cockpit to the cocktails for his invited guests. No, really.
0: Oh yeah, now you can do a much better state. This will be much better for state arrival. And in fact, instead of being on grass now, they'll be using that almost like a table. They can have events on it. They can have people go there for cocktails and then walk to the ballroom after that's finished. We can have really incredible. This is unbelievable for state.
1: The White House seemed less eager to share that communications between the president's chopper, Marine One, and air traffic controllers at Reagan National went silent, not once, but twice in August. After the first comms blackout on August 4th, the tech investigators said it was likely caused by interference from all the construction underway on the White House grounds, and that the problem was solved. But on August 27th, Marine One and Reagan National Air Traffic Control lost contact again. Keep in mind that not only is D.C. airspace crowded, there are also security precautions when Marine One is in the airspace. For a time, Marine One and air traffic control had to be relayed through a third pilot who could hear both sides of the conversation. No, really.
2: Do me a favor, I can't hear a Marine One. If you hear a Marine One, can you let me know?
3: Hey, affirm, we have positive comms with Marine One.
2: Marine One, are you trying to reach me?
3: Hey, firm, National Tower, Marine One, proceeding as breached with momentary delay.
2: Marine One, roger, there's a helicopter traffic.

0: Yes, there's a settlement, but the dust has yet to settle. Social media giant Meta, the parent company of Facebook and Instagram, went on trial in Oakland, but chose to settle the case rather than continue to fight the charges that it knowingly tried to get kids hooked on social media and was aware of the harm to young people. Meta agreed to pay more than $17 billion and take steps to protect young people. The case was brought and won by 47 states and their attorneys general. $17 billion is a big number. Critics noted that Meta is a $1.4 trillion company, a company that made $200 billion last year alone. New York AG Letitia James was among the 47 state AGs who said it was a landmark agreement that went beyond money.
1: It's transformational. Listen, the business model of Meta is one, to hook young people. Two, to keep them on the platform as long as possible. Three, to harvest their data. And four, not to tell the public the truth. And as a result of that, as a result of our consumer protection laws and our privacy laws protecting children, again, this was a bipartisan attempt, and we all came together to protect children from the dangers of social media. Make it good, make it feel so good. And clearly there have been a number of studies which have linked children to the mental health crisis that we are seeing, to depression that we are seeing amongst young people, anxiety, the loss of sleep, and the self-harm that they are seeing. And so there's a 2-hour limit, there's pauses, there's notifications, there's no notifications in the evening, no access in the evening so that children can sleep. Which is really critically important to their development. And it's also important that individuals understand that there will be content, again, protecting young children against predators and also against content that is not suitable for minors.

0: This is a transformational, an agreement, an agreement that will go a long way. In addressing the harms to young people. In these United States, and I am so glad that it was a bipartisan effort, and I'm hoping that we can continue in this bipartisan manner to address the ills that are affecting our society, and particularly those impacting our children.
1: Critics also noted that the deal with the matter didn't cover other social media giants like TikTok and YouTube. Meta urged the others to join the settlement. Massachusetts AG Andrea Campbell noted the states were ready to act against those companies if they didn't join.
2: What matters is that this agreement changes what young people will experience when they open their apps. And I want to be clear that today is not the end of this work, it's just the beginning. Meta is not the only technology company whose products raise serious concerns for young people. Our office has ongoing, of course, a lawsuit against TikTok. We sued TikTok over allegations that it designed its platforms to addict young users and exploit their vulnerabilities. We're working with the legislature, which is also really important, on efforts to strengthen protections for young people online, including establishing bell-to-bell phone-free schools. We need the legislature to act and to pass this law. Our kids deserve classrooms where they can learn, focus, and connect with one another without the constant distraction and pressure of a smartphone. And we need industry-wide standards and protections and accountability, not just for Meta, but for every social media platform. We are investing directly in Massachusetts schools as well through our $500,000 phone-free schools support grant. And we created resources for parents because parents should not have to navigate this
3: emotion. How much of a precedent do you think this particular case sets as far as other tech companies that you guys are going to be dealing with?
4: Well, here's the thing. You know, I think that, first of all, we have active litigation going on with several of these folks now. Certainly TikTok, that matters. In litigation now. There's investigations involving Snapchat, YouTube. And so the incentive is for them to come on board. The public sentiment is very clear. And, you know, I think that all these companies see the handwriting on the wall. So I don't want to give you a percentage likelihood. They're all well aware of what's going on. They're all watching this carefully. And I think that we have reason for optimism to bring the whole industry into alignment.
1: Ro Khanna is the California Democrat who represents Silicon Valley in Congress.
5: Look, this is an important step, but it doesn't go far enough. Obviously, Meta agreed to this because the average use of a young person on Instagram is about an hour anyway. So they don't see much competitive downside from agreeing to these terms. We need to pass a law that covers all of the platforms. But more than that, we need to pass a law that covers design. And Meta can still have harmful design on Instagram that is feeding junk to your kids, that is feeding information about suicidal thoughts or eating disorders. So this is a step forward, but it is not nearly sufficient.
1: There was some concern that the Meta settlement addressed a last generation problem, but not the next generation problem, social media fueled by artificial intelligence. California AG Rob Bonta tried to field that one.
6: Yes, and let me just first say that for parents, grieving parents, family members who saw the harm being visited on our children, the reason it took so long is because Meta fought it. Tooth and nail. They knew about the harm. They doubled down on the features, products, and designs that caused the harm, and they lied to the public about it. They could have changed this years ago. So this all lies at Meta's feet, but it was the AGs who stood up and fought for our children, our families, and our future, and delivered this result. And yes, we are maintaining our vigilance as technology changes, as the social media platforms continue to design new products and new features, including AI-driven products and features, and AI itself and the harm that it can visit on kids. We're vigilant now with respect to AI chatbots that teach kids how to kill themselves or have sexually explicit conversations with kids. We're vigilant now with Grok, which was helping create non-consensual sexually explicit images of people unlawfully. So yes, we will continue to focus on new deployments of new products, designs, and features, including AI-driven ones that harm kids or otherwise harm our society and violate laws.

0: Of course, the midterms have also become a battleground with growing opposition to building huge data centers around the country to support AI.
1: I believe it should be a state-by-state decision. And there should be terms of engagement. So I supported a pause in Pennsylvania and Michigan. I don't think they should be shoved down the throats of communities. Communities should say no. I support a ban in residential communities and a ban on farmland.

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What's the Frequency, Paul? I'm Paul Fisher.

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1: More jokes.
0: Knock, knock.
1: Who's there?
0: Boo.
1: Boo who?
0: Don't cry, little baby. It's just a joke.
1: Oh.
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Rini Rosnes, pianist, Tritos Urbanos, or Urban Tracks, and that from her Crossing Paths came out a couple of years ago. Very pleasant. We've been interested in that. We have some plans and some projects set up and ready. But, of course, what can possibly go wrong? I want to also mention we heard a couple tenor saxophones together. Tim Lynn, leader, in his Birdwatch album, Birdwatching. We took the track Mohawk, Tim Lynn and Ralph Moore on tenor saxophones, with David Hazeltine piano, Kenny Washington, and Peter Washington in the rhythm section, drums, and bass. All right, to move on, Full Moon Hacksaw, Jazz and Blues, have Lee Morgan here. You Go to My Head. We like this version. Hacksaw Jazz.

0: Charles Mingus with the Fables of Phoebus, a tune which I have enjoyed over the years but haven't played in a long time. It was kind of sad to listen to, especially when you consider the facts of who it was written for. Orville Phoebus, the racist governor of Alabama at the time. Charles Mingus, a 1959 recording, with a few of the key soloists being Booker Irvin tenor saxophone, Safi Hadi on the alto saxophone. He had some trombones in there, I think Jimmy Nepper, Danny Richmond, the longtime drummer, Charles Mingus leading from the bass from a poetic album on Columbia called iconic leader, Mingus, Charles Mingus. Long enjoyable set of music. Before that, we heard Lee Morgan, trumpet, Go to My Head, with Harold Mayburn on piano, some Wayne Shorter tenor saxophone. Very pleasing to the ear.
1: Hacksaw Jazz.

0: AA made all the difference in my life. I noticed that most of the goals I had as a kid were slipping by. I didn't feel like the person I hoped to be. After all those years of drinking, I really didn't know myself. When I was out there drinking, I was always looking for the next great party to make me feel all right. With AA, I found a better way of life. And I feel good in my everyday life, even without a drink in my hand. Alcoholics Anonymous. It works. Look us up. 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
1: As we get into more music with Eddie Palmieri, title track from Palmas, Hacksaw Caliente.

Well, that's how it's done. Eddie Palmieri, Palmas, with a group of instrumentalists, and they were, in part, Donald Harrison on alto sax, Conrad Herwig took a trombone solo, and of course the leader pianist, the fantastic Eddie Palmieri. Had a chance to check him out live, and I will never forget that experience as well. Really, counting my gratitude as we go through all these tracks, many of whom I've had a chance to see and who are no longer with us. Always pause for reflection and enjoyment of the music and experiencing and sensing the room here. And wherever you are, hope you can do the same and experience the music. My name's Tom Colson, and we go to a new release here. Let's give the male vocalists some, one brand new and another from history, and we'll explain as we go along. This is a man named Jamie Davis, and this is the first release from an upcoming album, which will be called Fragile. So let's listen to the title track, Hacksaw Jazz.

Vocalist Frank Mignon doing an album of Miles Davis and Bill Evans material. It's labeled Flamenco Sketches, but we clearly heard that was all blues. Yes, with Frank Mignon overdubbing, and I had not heard of this album or the man at all until doing some research on Bill Evans. We're getting into putting his recordings in chronology in our collection, both in LP and CD form. That's a story in itself. I don't know how far we're going to go with that, but it did get us onto this sidetrack of a vocal album that was released shortly after the Miles Davis Kinda Blue album, I would say sometime in the early 60s, with this Frank Mignon fella. Very surprised I had not heard of it up to this point. Before that, Jamie Davis. That, on the other hand, is a brand new release. Fragile, that works, and it's the first single that is released to us, promised to be an upcoming album with vocalist Jamie Davis. So, giving the guys some here with Full Moon Hacksaw Jazz and Blues. Now, want to go to this brand new release. Saxophonist named Todd Delguidis. He is in quartet form with no piano, so bass, drums, backing up the alto saxophonist. This is a composition by the pianist Lenny Tristano, and in the typical cool form of Tristano, let's listen to Ablution, as performed by saxophonist Todd Delguidis.

0: Ablution, alto sax, Todd DeGuidis. And we've got to realize that his inspiration is the composer Lenny Tristano. And with Lenny, obviously, comes Lee Konitz, who was Lenny's alto saxophonist. Got to be inspiration there. And Konitz was classically trained, so we're sure Todd DeGuidis is in tune with the cool school of Lenny Tristano, and influenced by a classical approach to saxophone playing, possibly. Let's put it this way, there's a lot of kids today out there that are playing the saxophone way up into the squeaky register and not really going anywhere with it. We feel this one may have been a bit more channeled, if that makes any sense. Program number 2160, time to start a jag.
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Blues Radio Hacksaw, Little Junior Parker, and Dirty Friend Blues. And before that was Mike Clark on drums. His brand new album, Kuan Ganjo, doing Wayne Shorter's Beauty and the Beast. With the legendary drummer from the Herbie Hancock Band back in the day, his name Mike Clark, new release called Kuan Ganjo, All Stars for Sure, Eddie Henderson Trumpet, Essiet Okan Essiet Bass, Craig Handy on the saxophones, and on piano, Patrice Russian. Well, speaking of Junior Parker, the vocalist there, who also played harmonica, we've had an interest in his early recordings, focusing in on them lately, and here's what we found. He was born in Clarksdale, Mississippi, recorded at Sun Records, Sun Studios, in Memphis in the early 1950s, which yielded a big hit called Mystery Train. And Elvis Presley would later enter that same studio, Sun Studios, in Memphis, and cover that, have a big hit on it. Now, Little Junior Parker went on to Texas to join the Duke Peacock label. He took his guitarist along with him, Pat Hare, who was really tearing it up there, pretty undetected. We'll hear him more on the next track. And also more of the big band backing and the Duke Peacock studios. We're going to go on to that era. That was from 1953. This next one also from the same year, maybe the same session. Again, Pat Hare on guitar, based on Howlin' Wolf's Smokestack Lightning. Can't understand. We can't understand. He can't understand. No one can understand. Junior Parker Blues Radio Hacksaw.

0: bassist Ben Wolf, who advances from a preliminary round of play, brand new release, Anytime After Now, featuring Joel Ross on vibes, Sullivan Fortner on piano, Down With Gravity. Loving me some alternate harmonies all through this album. My kind of challenge at this point in life, you know. Ben Wolf, bassist. Before that was Little Junior Parker, Dirty Friend Blues, Can't Understand. Basically fitting a 12-bar blues over one chord for those purposes. Gotta love the blues.
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0: And we're going to bring it up with a new release, Janice Siegel. Her release, Vocalese, well, she should know all about that. Spending all those years with the Manhattan Transfer, here's a typical number. It's Sandman, Janice Siegel, brand new from the singer

0: the Mike Dana Big Band, brand new release on Origin Records. Farther Still is the release. We took the track Confluential, feature George Stone on the piano, Wayne Bergeron on trumpet, Mike Dana played guitar, followed by Eric Marienthal on alto sax. Before that, from The Art of Vocalese, that's a new release from Janice Siegel, it's Sandman, John DiMartino piano, Lonnie Plaxico on bass, couple guitarists including Ed Cherry, along with Wayne Escoffery playing tenor saxophone and like that. Also on Origin Records, new release from Janice Siegel, Fit Just Right in There.
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from Keith Jarrett, live in Paris, 1999. His famous trio of Gary Peacock bass and Jack DeJohnette on drums. I think they call that the Standards Trio. Anyway, Keith Jarrett, he is covering Ahmed Jamal here.

Keith Jarrett in Paris, 1999, with Gary Peacock bass, Jack DeJohnette on drums, Ahmad Jamal's Point Siena. Hacksaw Jazz, next on our Sonny Rollins tribute. Sonny Rollins passed in May of 2026, and we have been playing his recordings, his tracks, ever since. And we've been doing it chronologically and going through the years. He played up until 2012, announcing his retirement in 2014. We should say playing in public until 2012. This will be the final entry of our tribute to the man, and this is special because it's the 9/11 concert. Just 2 days later, on the 15th of September, 2001, Sonny Rollins did what he didn't want to do and fulfilled an obligation to do this concert. He actually witnessed the collapse of the World Trade Center from his nearby Lower Manhattan apartment. He was 71 at the time, and we're going to do the track Global Warming, which goes for a while. Live in Boston, 2001, Sonny Rollins from Without a Song, the 9/11 concert. The great saxophonist here with Hacksaw Jazz.

0: Sonny Rollins' concert for 9/11, recorded the 15th of September, 2001, in Boston. And we took the tune Global Warming. Sonny Rollins, and the first time I ever heard Rollins give his nephew Clifton Anderson some solo space, who did a really great job. He even quoted some Bud Powell on the trombone. That would be Bud on bone. Clifton Anderson on trombone. Sonny also gave his conga player some solo space, and then the tenor saxophone of the iconic saxophonist coming on at the end. And that again is called Global Warming, from the album Without a Song, the 9/11 concert in Boston, from Sonny Rollins, who passed in May 2026 at age 95. He played the sax for over 70 years professionally. A success for sure in jazz. 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
3: Hello again, friends. It's David Rogers bringing you the Magic Music Mix. We lost another country music icon, smart businesswoman, and a fabulous writer of great music, Dolly Parton. We'll be playing more of her music here later in the show. In the meantime, why don't we start off with Barry White and the Love Unlimited Orchestra. This one's called Love's Theme.

And those are the Turtles from 1968. Great song. Tell you what, it really sold for them. And they were popular in the earlier 60s as well. Manfred Mann did Do I Diddy. Well, you know that song, also from 64. I tell you what, we had a lot of 60s music right here. Number one for a couple weeks then. And the Vogues did 5 O'Clock World. Now, where have you heard that song on TV? Yeah, you're right. Drew Carey Show. Number four in 1965. Roy Orbison, of course, did Oh Pretty Woman. What a big song that was. Number one for 3 weeks in 1964.

number one for 4 weeks, a whole month of 1964. And you know what? That was during the Beatles era. So not many artists captivated number one any better than the Supremes. Smokey Robinson and the Miracles did I Second That Emotion from 1967, and Barry White and the Love Unlimited Orchestra, Love's Theme, number one in 1973. Well, I tell you what, we've been bringing you a lot of number ones and things like that. That's what we're all about. We want to bring you the songs that you love and maybe don't get to hear as often. While we're taking a slight slowdown and a pause, let me tell you, we lost somebody really important in country music, but not only country music, but pop music, Dolly Parton. And she died last week. She really just left her mark on country music, and she left Porter Wagoner and said, "I'm much more than a country artist," and she proved it. And talk about ways of making money and just being the fabulous entertainer and generous entertainer, I think is a better word for it. So we're going to play a little salute to Dolly, play some of her tunes, and get into this country crossover section right here. This is a good example. She did this back in 1977. Went to number three back then on the pop chart. Of course, went to number one for 5 weeks on the country chart.

Every morning at the mine you could see him arrive. He stood 6 foot six and weighed 245, kind of broad at the shoulder and narrow at the hip. And everybody knew you'd

Nobody seemed to know where John called home. He just drifted into town and stayed all alone. He didn't say much, he kind of quiet and shy. And if you spoke at all, he just said hi to Big John. Somebody said he came from New Orleans, where he got in a fight over a Cajun queen, and a crashing blow from a huge right hand sent a Louisiana fella to the promised land, Big John.

Bottom of the mine when a timber cracked and men started crying. Miners were praying and hearts beat fast, and everybody thought that they'd breathed their last except John. Through the dust and the smoke of this man-made hell walked a giant of a man that the miners knew well. Grabbed a sagging timber and gave out with a groan, and like a giant oak tree just stood there alone, Big John.

Then a miner yelled out, "There's a light up above," and 20 men scrambled from a would-be grave. Now there's only one left down there to save Big John. With Jackson Timbers, they started back down. Then came that rumble way down in the ground, and as smoke and gas belched out of that mine, everybody knew it was the end of the line for Big John.

Now they never reopened that worthless pit. They just placed a marble stand in front of it. These few words are written on that stand. At the bottom of this mine lies a big, big man. Big John.

0: Thank you very much.
1: Don't you just love Uncle Willie? I swear. On the Road Again. What a big song that was for him. And it's not that old either. It's 1980. And it was top 20, believe it or not, on the pop chart. And, of course, number one on the country chart. That's, yeah, you knew that. Before that, we played George Butch Schneider. Goodbye, good luck, good riddance. Oh, my Lord, I'm not even going to get into what that story's about. But you know what it is when he says he's calling his ex-wife. Enough said. You'll hear the rest of the story when you hear the song. Jimmy Dean did Big Bad John. Number one for 5 weeks on the pop chart in 1961. Woo! And number one on the country chart for 3 weeks. And we did Patsy Cline. Boy, I tell you what. Now, I love me some Patsy Cline. Walking After Midnight. Number 12 in 1957. Of course, that was on the pop chart. And on the country chart, it was, of course, number two. So it did pretty well for her. Then we played a couple songs from Dolly Parton. Of course, she tag-teamed with Kenny Rogers, did Islands in the Stream. That was a song written for her by the Bee Gees. And they sang in the background, too. I tell you what, they just have so many talents. Kenny Rogers and Dolly Parton were just a very good partnership. Went to number one for a couple weeks in 1983, and of course did number one in 1983 on the country chart as well. And Dolly Parton started off this final little crossover country set, Here You Come Again. Boy, I tell you what, she knew how to sell a pop record. Number three in 1977, of course, number one for 5 weeks on the country chart. I'll tell you what, I just enjoy playing her music, and we're going to miss Dolly. Things are not going to be the same over in East Tennessee for a while, but they'll bounce back. I know about that. Well, it's David Rogers. We've had a great time entertaining you. We got time for one more song, and we're going to bring it to you right now. Here are the Cars.

What a beautiful song. I tell you what, the Cars can really do it. They played some funky, kind of disco-y, hyper-pop music and everything, but they really came through on that one. I really enjoyed it. That was the Cars playing Drive, number three in 1984. Well, we're at the top of the hour almost, and we're going to play you one more song just to get us up there, a little bit of light jazz here with Dave Grusin and Lee Ritenour. But you're going to stick around, I hope. Second hour is going to be even crazier. I tell you what, going from Crossover Country to Dobie Gray, Cat Stevens, Atlanta Rhythm Section, my goodness, I even see the Doors on here. And I will tell you, we got a disco surprise package in there too. So, you know, the sky's the limit. I play everything. You just call it a kitchen sink kind of show. We play a little bit of everything and try to entertain everybody. Well, like I said, stick around. We'll see you shortly at the top of the hour. Like I said, here's Dave Grusin and Lee Ritenour. Song they performed called Gridlock.

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1: The second hour of Dave Rogers' Magic Music Mix is on the air. Hang on, here we go.

That's The Doors from 1971. Don't you love her madly? I tell you what, that was a great song. Atlanta Rhythm Section did So Into You. That was popular back in 1977. And I don't know if you know this, but the root group of Atlanta Rhythm Section came from the Classics Four. Yeah, that's right. Dennis Yost's backup band who traveled with him in the late 60s, I believe, early 70s anyway, became Atlanta Rhythm Section. They also took the producer from the Classics Four, and he was pivotal in getting Atlanta Rhythm Section in the door with some record companies, I think. Steeler's Wheel did Stuck in the Middle with You, number six in 1973. Gary Rafferty was doing the lead vocals there. You know him from Baker Street, a little bit later on, and then some other great.

songs that he did. Dobie Gray did the original Drift Away. I had to look that one up. He did it in 1973, took it to top five. And then he did it re-recorded. Uncle Cracker asked him to sing with him for the version that they did in 2003. Cat Stevens did Peace Train, 1971. And Gino Vannelli from Montreal, Quebec, Canada. Tell you what, he and Joe was his brother, played the keyboards. And they hit a gold mine with I Just Wanna Stop. I remember when that record came out, and the record label plastered Gino Vannelli's picture all over the music media. He was a Greek god. I tell you what, he was something. Went to number four in 1978. Chicago, one of my favorite bands of all time. Does anybody really know what time it is? 1970. And Stevie Winwood, Roll With It, Baby, went to number one for 4 weeks in 1988. And John Kay and Steppenwolf did Magic Carpet Ride in 1968. Took it to number three. Wow, you know, that's a lot of good music. And we just played it end to end for you without any commercials. So I hope you appreciate that we're able to do that. Well, let me give a quick shout out to some stations who are rebroadcasting this show. WIEC-FM in Eau Claire, Wisconsin, 102.7 FM. WOOL-FM in Bellows Falls, Vermont, Black Sheep Radio. And KROV-FM in Oroville, California. They're better known as Oroville Community Radio. Well, those stations and others, like I said in the first hour, are rebroadcasting this show each week, and we really appreciate it. Well, as promised, I said I was going to play a little disco music, so I'm going to start off with Cheryl Lynn.

And the Rocket Man wraps up the show. I tell you what, Elton John, Island Girl, number one for 3 weeks in 1975. And then before that, we played a trio of dance music, I'll call it. That's the best thing for it, because anything that you can dance to that has a great beat, that's got to be a disco song, of course. That was the label back in the 70s. But anything that's danceable is dance music. We started off with Cheryl Lynn, Got to Be Real. That was a big, big song for her. And, you know, it was really, she wasn't a one-hit wonder. She did some other songs. She even recorded a song with Toto, did the vocals for it. And that was called Got to Be Real. Went to number 12 in 79. Of course, in pop music, that was 12, but on the R&B chart, number one, of course, all the way. Barry Manilow, Copacabana, Lost It at the Copa. Boy, I tell you what a huge song that was. And it just stayed on the chart for a long time in 78. On the pop chart, it was number 8. On the disco chart, or dance music chart, it was number 1 for about 5 weeks. And talk about a monster hit. Little fella out of a small studio in Florida. Harry Casey, better known as KC and the Sunshine Band. That's the Way I Like It. Tore it up on the dance floor. Number 1 for 2 weeks on the pop chart. Dance chart number 1 for about 10 weeks in 1975. And guess what? It was also number 1 on the R&B chart for a couple weeks. So he did fine all the way around. We're glad to be able to bring you a wider variety, and I hope that you indulge me just a little bit to play some of that music, because I really enjoy playing it, but that's not what this audience is. It's not just one genre. Speaking of one genre, Dolly Parton stayed with Porter Wagoner for many years and traveled with him, and his show was his duet partner, I guess is the best way to put it. Then she was a featured singer towards the end of that time with him. And then she decided that she was more than a country singer, and she wanted to be, more importantly, more than a country singer. And so she made the hard decision to leave Porter Wagoner. Well, she wrote a song for him, and it was in the 70s, early 70s, and she held on to it for a while. But finally she released it, and it became a monster hit on the country chart. Not only there, but also got airplay on the pop chart. And it's what she always closed her live shows with. I thought that would be only fitting to finish out the show this week. It's called I Will Always Love You. Give a listen to the lyrics.

0: Thanks for listening in this week. We hope to see you next week, and stay tuned for the next show coming up on this community radio station. We're glad that you were with us, and I will say one more tribute. Rest in peace, Dolly Parton. We will always love you, too. We'll see you next week, folks.
1: 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Fentanyl is killing people. It's a powerful opioid, often made illegally and commonly mixed with illicit drugs. It can even be pressed into counterfeit pills that resemble prescription medications.
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6: Today on Law and Disorder, we examine how the transgender community has become a political target, with anti-trans rhetoric and policies reaching all the way to the U.S. Supreme Court.
7: Joining us is Shannon Minter, one of the nation's leading transgender rights lawyers. He's the vice president and legal director of the National Center for LGBTQ Rights.
6: We then speak with legendary civil rights and progressive organizer Heather Booth, whose work has helped shape some of the most important movements and political campaigns of the past six decades.
7: With elections ahead, Booth takes us inside the organizing tradition she helped build, from the four M's of movement building to how each of us can become an agent of hope and a force for change.
6: Stay with us. I'm Heidi Boghossian, New York City attorney and activist.
7: I'm Stephen Rohde, retired civil rights lawyer and author on issues of civil liberties.
6: The transgender community is the whipping boy of the Republican Party. Conservatives never miss a chance to try to inflame voters with scary stories about transgender people invading public bathrooms and women's sports. Transphobia has now reached the U.S. Supreme Court, which has handed down a series of regressive decisions seriously impairing trans rights. To help us understand what's going on and how decent people can stand in solidarity with the transgender community, we're delighted to be joined by Shannon Minter, Vice President and Legal Director at the National Center for LGBTQ Rights, where he has led the legal team's impact litigation, legislative, and public policy efforts for nearly 30 years. Currently, he is leading litigation challenging a range of anti-transgender executive orders and federal policies. Shannon is one of the nation's foremost experts on conversion therapy, helping to draft and pass legislation in states to protect LGBTQ youth and support survivors. An appointee to President Obama's Commission on White House Fellowships, Shannon was one of the most senior transgender appointees in the Obama administration. Shannon Minter, welcome to Law and Disorder.
8: So happy to be here.
6: Shannon, what do you see as the most consequential legal and political threats facing transgender people in this country right now? And why do you think this issue has become so central to the conservative agenda in recent years?
8: Well, I think the most important thing for people to understand is that this isn't just a scattershot, you know, set of policy issues or disputes. This is a coordinated effort. It's happening on multiple fronts at once. We've got healthcare bans, military ban, restrictions on identity documents and passports, restrictive school policies, and federal executive orders that attempt to define transgender people out of legal existence, to make it legally impossible to exist as a transgender person. If there is a kind of thread running through all this, and it's just the erosion of the basic principle, which is so important to people in this country, that it's the individual who gets to say, you know, who I am and define your own life, and not the government. But once the government can impose that on you, can refuse to recognize you on your passport, in your medical care, in your service to your country, kind of everything else follows from that. You've got a group of people who are just becoming legally non-persons in this country.
7: Let's get into this in terms of the role that the Supreme Court has been playing in this. They've issued a remarkable string of decisions. Scarametti upholding bans on medical care for transgender minors, the conversion theory ruling in Childs versus Salazar, and this June's decision in West Virginia versus BPJ upholding trans sports bans. Please take a few minutes for our listeners to describe what was at stake in each of those cases and how did the Supreme Court rule. And taken together, what do those rulings mean for transgender people and their families day to day?
8: Yeah, thanks, Stephen. Yeah, well, let's start with Scarametti. I mean, the Supreme Court upheld a Tennessee law banning transgender health care for minors. And the practical meaning of that ruling is that now in roughly half the country, you know, parents who are following the advice of their doctors can no longer get their kids the care that every major medical association recommends for the very small number of young people who need it. But you can imagine, if it's your child, that's going to be very important to you. So we've got, like, families are now traveling hundreds of miles, or in some cases relocating entirely. I mean, it's just an extraordinary situation. I mean, these are just, you know, ordinary families who are having to make these wrenching decisions in order to get their kids the care they need. Then there was the Childs decision, where the Supreme Court held that a Colorado law that protects minors, young people, from so-called conversion therapy, which is, you know, therapists trying to change a young person, make them not be gay or not be transgender. The court held that law is likely unconstitutional. I mean, the court just treated what is really a consumer protection law as a speech restriction, as a restriction on free speech. And that is so unfortunate. That's now putting these protections for minors against what we know to be an incredibly harmful practice. I mean, we actually know that nearly two-thirds of young people who are subjected to this so-called therapy attempt suicide. It's really dangerous. If there was a drug or a medical treatment that where there was no proven benefit at all, and it put kids at that high of a risk of the most serious harm, of course we would ban it. So it's really an unfortunate decision. But we are working with states to revise their prohibitions in a way that I think will be consistent with what the Supreme Court held. It was a very narrow decision. That's the kind of good news about that decision. They were very focused on almost technical aspects of the way these laws are worded. So we are helping states reenact them, but it was a really terrible blow. And then there's the BPJ case. I think we may talk a little more about sports later, but yeah, the Supreme Court said it's okay for states to completely ban transgender kids from playing school sports. I mean, they really kind of threw their hands up and said, look, federal law just doesn't speak to this issue. States, you can do whatever you want. So if you add all these cases together, what we get as a practical matter is a real patchwork. It's just, you know, your protections, your rights as a transgender person or as the parent of a transgender kid now depend enormously on where you live. And that's just not a stable situation. I mean, it's just fundamentally really un-American in some way. I mean, there's certain basic freedoms that we expect all of us to have, no matter what state we're in. And that's now not true. That is just no longer true for transgender people or these families. I do want to say that none of these decisions did question the basic principle from the Supreme Court from a 2020 case called Bostock, where the court did hold that discrimination against transgender people in the workplace is sex discrimination. So we had that one real bright spot, then followed by these three very negative decisions. And that Bostock foundation is still there, but we're fighting now over like how far does that case reach and how to apply it in these other contexts. And so far, I'm sad to say, the court is just consistently saying that the reasoning in that case does not apply to healthcare, doesn't apply to sports. So it's been a discouraging turn of events.
6: Beyond the Supreme Court, where are the most important fights happening right now? In the lower federal courts, and state legislatures?
8: Yeah, I mean, we are really being very aggressive about challenging these Trump administration policies targeting transgender people in the lower federal courts. And we're challenging the military ban, passport policy, you know, health care access, employment protections, you name it. And those cases are very much alive, and in almost all of them, we are succeeding. You know, the lower courts, and this spans judges across the political spectrum, are recognizing that these policies are really harmful and do not have any kind of rational basis, that this really is about scapegoating a group of people. So that's been very important and continues to be very important. And then state courts, you know, a lot of our state constitutions have stronger privacy and equality guarantees than the federal constitution. And state judges don't have to follow what the Supreme Court says about federal law. So we're getting some outstanding decisions and really important ones in the current federal judicial climate from these state courts. You know, just this year, the Montana Supreme Court held that discrimination against transgender people is presumptively unconstitutional under the Montana Constitution, and it struck down this terrible law that had taken accurate birth certificates and driver's licenses away from transgender people. Kansas has passed a law like that too, and there's a recent state decision from Kansas very similarly saying, hey, you just cannot do this to a group of people under our own Kansas Constitution. So these are really important cases, and it's encouraging that at least some of our state courts are recognizing they need to sort of step in and fill the breach here and make sure that people, at least in those states, have some fundamental protections. And then state legislatures, that is really, gosh, that may be our most important kind of battleground right now, and it's going both ways. I mean, we have, unfortunately, a number of state legislatures are just going to extreme lengths to restrict transgender people in every way you can imagine. Medical care, ID documents, access to just public restrooms, I mean, you name it. But then there are other states that are trying to really become refuge, you know, a legal refuge for transgender people, and passing things like shield laws that protect patients and families and providers. It's really fascinating. We've got, you know, half the country trying to be like kind of a refuge for transgender people, and the other half building barriers and targeting them. And that divergence is really just a defining reality for transgender people and their families at this moment.
7: Shannon, you represent transgender service members, including decorated soldiers, who are being discharged under the administration's military ban. Tell us about your clients in the case of Talbot versus United States and where that fight stands.
8: Oh, thank you so much. Yes, I mean, I will tell you, it has been the honor of my life to represent the plaintiffs in this case. These people are extraordinary, and just, they're so selfless. so admirable. And the only bright spot about the band is that it's allowed our country to get to know some of these people. And I think probably before the band, most people didn't even know there were transgender people in the military. And now at least they do know that. But I mean, just take the lead plaintiff, Nick Talbot. I mean, he grew up on a family farm in Ohio. He spent nearly a decade fighting for the chance to serve in the military and preparing himself for that. He finally was able to enlist after we were able to get rid of the Trump administration's ban from Trump's first term. He enlisted. He was named honor graduate of his basic training class. He commissioned as a second lieutenant. I mean, just by every measure the military uses, he is exemplary. And now the government is discharging him. You know, it's not for anything he did, not for any failure to meet a standard or anything like that. It's just solely because of who he is. And then we have another plaintiff. Nick's just starting to serve. Major Erica Vandal has been in forever. She is really just like Army royalty. I mean, her dad was a 3-star general. He served 36 years. The Army has a training center named after him. Her brothers were a Marine pilot, a Navy pilot. She grew up in the military, moving around the country. She went straight from high school to West Point. She spent her entire adult life on active duty. She was deployed to Afghanistan. She was awarded a Bronze Star. She has a spouse, 2 young kids, and the government's throwing her out. I mean, walking away from 18 years, millions of dollars of training, and taking, of course, not only is the military losing like an exemplary soldier, she's taking her family's income, their housing, their health care, and again, just because she's transgender. I mean, this is not the way that we treat people who serve our country. I mean, all these clients, they have decades of combined service, deployments. Many of them have been deployed all over the world. They've got commendations. And the government's only stated reason for doing this is military readiness. That's what they say, but the government has not been able to produce any evidence at all that these service members undermine readiness, because there just isn't any. I mean, the record in this case is so clear that these people strengthen our military. I mean, it's pushing them out that would weaken it. And we're doing real well in this case. We've gotten, you know, 2 positive decisions, first from the lower court, the district court, then that was just very recently affirmed by the D.C. Circuit Court of Appeals, one of the most respected appellate courts in the country. These courts are recognizing that this ban is just pure hostility towards a group of people. I think we're going to win this case, including, I'm hopeful, if it reaches the Supreme Court.
6: Shannon, let's dig into sports, because that's become the flashpoint. Critics argue that transgender women and girls have an unfair physical advantage in women's athletics. And in the case West Virginia v. BPJ, the court let states act on that view. How do you respond to the fairness claim, and what does the evidence show?
8: Yeah, I mean, I take the fairness concern very seriously. I mean, fairness in women's sports, it really matters. But here, though, is what the evidence actually shows. I mean, you know, first of all, we're talking about an extremely small number of athletes. I mean, the president of the NCAA testified that there's fewer than 10 transgender athletes out of over 500,000 college athletes. We're talking about a real small group. And then second, for younger athletes, the male advantage, the idea that you would have an advantage because you were born male, it really does not apply to these younger athletes. The plaintiff in BPJ, Becky, you know, she was a middle schooler. She never went through male puberty. She started taking, you know, medical treatments at a young age. She never experienced male puberty, which is what accounts for the differences in strength between, you know, men and women. So if you don't go through male puberty, you're just not going to have that advantage. And in fact, she usually finished towards the back of the pack. I mean, she wasn't a great athlete, honestly. She just wanted to run track with her friends. So I think, you know, the question isn't whether fairness matters. It definitely matters. But the point is, these categorical bans just on really a handful of kids, they don't solve any real problems, but they cause such terrible harm to those kids. I mean, they brand these just kids, they're just kids, and they brand them as threats. They take away something every other child gets, you know, the chance to be part of a team. And they just send a horrible message to the other kids too, that it's okay if someone's different, that it's okay to just exclude them. I just don't think that's the kind of country we want to live in. We can talk about, and we have great examples of what would be a fair approach. Like, how could we do that? And it's not a one size fits all. I mean, if we're talking about youth and recreational sports, it really should just be about participation. You know, every kid should just get to play. And then, you know, where it's more competitive, like high school, you know, highly competitive high school sports or elite and collegiate levels, we can handle eligibility the way sports have always handled it for other issues, which is sport by sport and evidence-based rules set by like high school athletic associations or sporting organizations. The best policies I have seen are ones that adopt for junior high and high school, adopt an individualized assessment approach. There's kind of a general presumption that probably in most cases it's not going to be any kind of problem, no fairness issues for a transgender kid to get to play, but you can have an individualized assessment to identify cases where there may be some potential unfairness and make adjustments, you know, based on those individual circumstances. That's worked really well in many states, and I wish we could just get back to that and treat this as just a plain old policy issue. And remember that, you know, the adults in the room here need to be the ones taking responsibility for figuring out how to make sure that all these kids are treated kindly with dignity, and that to the extent humanly possible, everyone has an opportunity to try out and play. The way this thing is going now, the way this issue is going now, becoming so politically polarized, and just this all or nothing approach where people think it's okay to ban every single transgender kid from any opportunity to play school sports, it is really a shame, and I think we're doing a disservice to all the kids in this country.
7: Shannon, you've pointed out that in the BPJ decision, the Supreme Court ruled that states may exclude trans athletes, not that they must. So what happens now? What overall would be a fair, workable approach to athletic eligibility, building on what you just said, that respects the rights and opportunities of all athletes?
8: Yeah, I mean, you know, it's honestly not that hard to come up with policies that make sense. For kids who are pre-puberty, you don't really need a policy. Like, boys and girls are generally roughly have, you know, the same athletic ability before puberty, so you don't need a special rule there. And then, you know, post-puberty, and again, in most instances, it's probably going to be fine. There's probably not going to be any particular issue with the transgender kid wanting to play based on, you know, the sex that they're living as. But you can always, you know, the best rule, the best policy, I think, again, is the individualized determination with probably a presumption that you should get to play. And then the kind of as a check and balance, just make sure that somebody's taking a look so that we would catch like sort of outlier cases where there might be some potential unfairness. And again, we know that does work in practice. And the BPJ decision was kind of disappointing. I mean, I do wish the court had held that our federal constitution prohibits those blanket bans. But the good news, I guess, is that they did leave this issue up to the states. So states that want to be inclusive and that adopt kind of reasonable policies, they are still absolutely free to do that. And that's really what should be happening around this issue. You know, for example, we could look to Maine. Maine has long had a policy like that. And we can also look to California, which has done some very creative thinking in terms of how to be inclusive of transgender kids in athletics in a way that preserves fairness for everyone. For example, by creating extra slots for competition and even adopting a rule that if there's a known transgender kid who wins a competition in a female sports, that could be, you could have two firsts or two seconds or two thirds. I mean, they've really been quite creative in finding ways to just create more opportunities for everyone instead of resorting to excluding an entire group of kids.
6: Shannon, many listeners may feel alarmed, but also helpless watching all this unfold. What can ordinary people do practically, politically, and personally to support transgender rights?
8: You know, a lot. People can actually do a lot on this. You would be amazed at how much difference it makes when someone just speaks up, when you hear some misinformation coming up at, you know, at work or at a dinner table, online, just gently saying something, not confronting people, but just gently engaging with people and trying to meet them where they are and appeal to shared values and maybe just share an experience, you know, like, hey, I hear what you're saying, but you know, my sister has a transgender kid and here's what we've seen. And that is so effective and it means so much. But also just showing up locally, like school board meetings, these state legislative hearings. I know it can be hard to track this stuff, but if supportive parents and neighbors and family members and just community members would show up for these legislative hearings and be willing to speak, there's almost always like an open mic opportunity. That genuinely can move the outcome. And of course, like, please donate to organizations who are doing the work. I will say, especially right now, the legal organizations that are litigating these cases, and vote, especially voting in every election, including the small ones, because that's really where the policies that affect people's everyday lives are being made. Judges, school boards, state legislators. And I will just say, if you happen to be like an employer, a school leader, a pastor, a coach, your policies and your voice in that capacity are going to carry enormous weight. You know, if you can keep your institutions open, if you can, and convey that publicly, again, in a way that brings people in, not that shames people or calls them out, but in a way that brings them in, that has a huge impact.
7: Shannon, you personally have been involved in this struggle for decades, politically and as an attorney. What gives you hope?
8: You know, history gives me hope. I mean, I have been doing this work for a long time. And I mean, I remember, you know, 1986, the Supreme Court held that states could literally criminalize being gay. And then 17 years later, that very same court recognized marriage equality for same-sex couples. I mean, movements, we always lose battles on the way to winning, and that's just how this works. Our clients give me hope. I mean, people like Nick and Erica, I mean, they keep showing up to serve a country that right now is telling them they're not wanted. And I'll tell you, that kind of courage is very contagious. And young people give me hope. I mean, I think this generation, they just know better. They know better. They have friends and family members who are transgender. So I think the question isn't whether we get to a country that treats transgender people with dignity and compassion. It's really just how fast is that going to happen, and how many people can we protect along the way? I mean, that is the work as I understand it. And I'll tell you, I have never believed more strongly that we will finish it. We will.
6: Shannon, how can listeners follow the work of the National Center for LGBTQ Rights?
8: Oh, thank you for asking that. 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
6: Shannon Minter, thank you for all that you do every day, and thank you so much for joining us on Law and Disorder.
8: Heidi and Stephen, thank you so much for having me. I really enjoyed it.
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We are about 2 months away from one of the most momentous midterm elections in the history of the United States, which could well spell the future of the American democracy. If the Democrats do not win control of Congress, President Donald Trump will have clear sailing to continue to expand his fascist regime by killing citizens and non-citizens, dismantling cherished American institutions, and violating the U.S. Constitution.

0: and elections. She began organizing in the civil rights and women's movements of the 1960s. She started Jane, an underground abortion service, in 1965, before Roe v. Wade was decided. Heather's been involved in and managed a wide range of political campaigns and was the training director of the Democratic National Committee. In 2000, she was the director of the NAACP National Voter Fund, which helped to increase African American election turnout. In 2008, she was the director of the healthcare campaign for the AFL-CIO. In 2009, she directed the campaign to pass President Barack Obama's first budget. In 2010, she was the founding director of Americans for Financial Reform, fighting to regulate the financial industry. She was the national coordinator for the Coalition Around Marriage Equality and a strategic advisor to the Alliance for Citizenship. She was the field director for the 2017 campaign to stop the tax giveaways to millionaires and billionaires, and won the Consumer Financial Protection Bureau and the Todd Frank Bill. She directed progressive and senior outreach for the Biden-Harris campaign. Currently, Heather is a member of the consulting firm Democracy Partners. She's National Outreach Director of Battleground Alliance, organizing in about 40 marginal congressional districts, and she's president of the Midwest Academy, training social change leaders and organizers. Best of all, she's the sister of Dave Tobus, one of my dearest friends and classmate at Paul D. Schreiber High School in Port Washington, Long Island. Heather, welcome to Law and Disorder.
1: What a fabulous both introduction, and what a wonderful movement partner you are and have been. And to all those people listening in, you are also activists and organizers and change makers. Thanks for listening, and thanks for being partners in this movement to ensure that we have law against the disorder that is currently in our government.
0: Well said. Heather, look, at the very outset, given your long and terrific career in political organizing, we're not going to bury the lead. What are the major lessons you've learned?
1: Probably the main lesson I've learned is that if we organize with love at the center, we can change this world. It's largely how we have changed this world for the better, and we need to do that now.
2: Heather, where did you begin first to learn all that?
1: Oh, thanks for asking. There are many places where this kind of learning starts. In part, it was from my family, which I really was grateful to be in a family that did have love at the center, and also believed that we should leave this world a little bit better place. I was a Girl Scout, and you know, there's a Girl Scout rule that you leave your campfire in better shape than when you found it. And that's what we believed about doing for this world. But I really learned the lesson most deeply when I was in the civil rights movement. In 1964, I joined other Northern students who were recruited to support African Americans in Mississippi who were being brutalized and treated with horrible conditions when they just tried to live with dignity and respect, and particularly if they tried to register to vote. And so there was an attempt to recruit Northern students to support that effort. And it was during that summer that three of the young volunteers, Andrew Goodman, James Chaney, and Michael Schwerner, were killed at the hands of the Klan. And though that was so terrible, within a year we did win a Voting Rights Act. And I learned that when you continue to organize, even when it seems most hopeless, even when it doesn't seem possible you can make the change because the powers against you are so great, we can build our people's power, and we can organize and make that change. And now the Voting Rights Act is under threat. And again, it calls us to organize.

0: Heather, based on that young experience back in 64, how did you move on from Freedom Summer?
1: A lot of things happened, but I returned to my campus in Chicago. And one of the things, I first saw how women were also being treated. A friend of mine was raped at knife point in her bed on off-campus housing. We went with her to student health to get gynecological care for her, and were told that gynecological coverage wasn't part of student health. She also was given a lecture on her promiscuity. Here she was raped at knife point. And we sat with her. They called it a sit-in. But over time, the rules changed. And now, of course, student health would have to cover gynecological care, as do most healthcare plans. And that's because people organized. And then in 1965, a friend of mine told me that his sister was pregnant and not ready to have a child. And could I help him find someone to perform an abortion for his sister? I didn't really know anything about the situation. It's the first time I remember really talking about abortion. But I said I would try and do what I could to help a friend in need, just on a moral basis. And so I went to the medical arm of the civil rights movement, a medical committee for human rights, and one movement helps another. I found a remarkable doctor, T.R.M. Howard. We should know his name, but there's a book about him, by the way, called Black Maverick. And he performed the abortion, and I thought that was it, and I went on. But then word spread and someone else called, and I made that arrangement. And word spread again, and someone else called. And I realized this was a greater problem than I had understood. I didn't know at the time that there were septic abortion wards in Chicago hospitals where women were dying or in pain because of injury they had done to themselves or others had done to them, because it was illegal to have this most intimate freedom of a person's life to determine when or whether to have a child. So we made the arrangement. And because there were so many people calling, I recruited other women to help. And over time, well, there's a much longer story to this, the women involved, we called it the service, or Jane, would put out a notice that said, pregnant, don't wanna be, call Jane. And over time, the women learned how to do the abortions, the procedures themselves. And between 1965 and 1973, when Roe became the law of the land, the women of Jane performed 11,000 abortions. And because people organized in the country, this did become a freedom to protect this most intimate decision in a woman's life. And now that is also under threat. But when we organize, we will turn this around.
2: Heather, at one point you moved from issues to elections, and I suspect the two have remained deeply intertwined. Tell us a bit more about your life after that.
1: There's so much to life, and it's been a pretty wonderful life. In 1966, at my campus, we had the first sit-in against the war in Vietnam. And we invited an outside speaker who was the head of the largest campus national organization at that time, Students for a Democratic Society. And he said he came to be an outside speaker, but also came looking for me. His name was Paul Booth. We sat next to each other, and after 3 days, he asked me to marry him. After 5 days, I said I would, though we'd wait for a year till I graduated. And we were married for over 50 years, raising 2 beautiful children and now 5 grandchildren. Though he died 8 years ago, he was also a great movement leader and part of union organizing with American Federation of State, County, and Municipal Employees. So I've had a very full life, and also did other kinds of organizing. I started a training center for organizers called Midwest Academy. It still goes and is thriving. Yomar Velez is the director of Midwest Academy now, though I'm chair of the board, and was involved in a number of organizing efforts around the country, continued that work, and continue it still. Early on in my organizing, I was anti-electoral. I had been involved in early the civil rights work in Mississippi, and the people in elected office I thought were proved of that kind of violence. And then I also was in Chicago under the original Mayor Daley and thought that wasn't the kind of government I wanted to see. But when Ronald Reagan was elected in 1980, I realized that elections have enormous consequences. And so many of the rights and positive changes that we had been able to win were being pushed back. And as a friend of mine, Alice Palmer, said, if you don't do elections, elections will do you. And so I learned a lot about elections and became involved and decided to train others about how to not only be involved in winning elections, but also how to build organizations on an ongoing basis, even through the election. So the election isn't just the end result, but it's to win governing majorities and people power so that we can have a voice into the future. And that led me to work with the number of wonderful campaigns, Mayor Washington in Chicago. I was the deputy field director, and the Carol Mosley Braun, who won as the first African-American woman senator, and a number of other races, and then became the training director for the Democratic Party. And now I'm with a group called Battleground Alliance. It's an extraordinary effort designed to build and support organization in about 40 marginal congressional districts to take back Congress and build organization for the long haul.
2: Speaking of the long haul, what do you see as the greatest challenges facing the Democrats this November? And how can each of those challenges be overcome?
1: Oh, there's so many challenges. There are challenges from the outside and challenges from the inside. On the outside, there are challenges of disinformation, of enormous crypto and other kinds of funding, this toxic impact of the ultra-wealthiest controlling our futures. And they're the challenges that people are facing in our daily lives, that prices are just going up. We have trouble affording our gasoline, our food. Healthcare is being cut. Rural hospitals are closing. So there are challenges both from the outside we need to address and need to show that we're really fighting for the issues that people care about, fighting on affordability, fighting to lower costs that are often the prices being raised just to give tax breaks to the ultra-wealthy. So we have to show people we're on the same side and can fight together, fighting for reproductive freedom, fighting for a path to citizenship so that people aren't brutalized on our own streets. But there are also challenges from the inside. Often there are bases of division and different approaches people take. But I think we need to look for unity across those divisions and ourselves become agents of hope. In many ways, I think the worst legacy of this period, beyond the attacks and abuse on people in our lives, will be the diminished hope people have that change is possible. And so I think we need to take up the mantle and be agents of hope, not on an abstraction, but on the true reality that when we organize, we can change the future. And that's our mission.
0: If you've just joined us, you're listening to Law and Disorder. I'm Steve Rohde. My co-host joining me today is Heidi Boghossian. And we're having a personal and intensive conversation with one of the nation's foremost political organizers in the progressive movement, Heather Booth. Heather, as a follow-up to that question. There's a lot of controversy over socialists and the Democratic Socialists of America and the influence of the far left in the Democratic Party, and worrisome fears that that will retard democratic progress in the midterms. How do you navigate through all that?
1: The key issue, again, I think, is involving people for us to determine our own future. There's so many threats against us, this ultra-wealthy making decisions on our lives and distracting us. But what we can do is organize on the issues that really concern us. And people will seek different alternatives in different parts of the country, reflecting what their own city, state, and area are like and what those interests are. I do think we need to join together with unity, even across the differences, while we fight for a shared vision of a better country that does provide health care for everyone and our basic needs, that ensures that we can afford our utility prices, that we have education that meets the needs and prepares us and our children for the future, based on fact-based information, not based on misinformation, that we stop things like the spread of measles that's reappearing in the country. And there's so many issues on which we do agree and can work concretely together to change that future.
2: Heather, on a personal level, how do you keep going, and where can all of us find hope?
1: You know, I find hope in so many places. I find hope, Heidi, in this conversation, and probably amongst the listening audience. I find hope in my children and grandchildren, in my friends. I find hope in Minneapolis, in people who are standing up together, side by side. People are acting with courage around the country. And we saw it when in the No Kings demonstrations. And there'll be future ones, too. And then we'll have a turnout during the election that will bring, I believe, a hopeful alternative when we're all involved. But then we have to build on that hope to actually implement the policies that reflect our real concerns on healthcare, on housing, on education, on the needs of our people. I also find hope just in a personal life. I'm in two book clubs and love those discussions. I'm in two groups of friends. We go to theater with different shows every month. So it's a way to structure life with friends and family and whatever it is that people find that gives them joy, to ensure we look for those moments of joy, as well as this joy in the work of moving together to make this a better world.
0: Heather, in light of all this, what are Trump's greatest vulnerabilities, and how can we expose them and turn them to our advantage?
1: You know, in a way, Trump does it himself, but we do need to expose it and bring people's attention to who's causing these problems, whether it's the tariffs that are raising our prices in order to give these tax breaks to the wealthiest, or whether it's his grifting for his own family and friends and his own donors. It's exposing that reality, but also bringing it home. We have to let people know what their own member of Congress is doing. Are they standing with us or standing with Trump? And those leaders who have found the courage to stand up, and they're all around, both grassroots leaders, organizational leaders, but also political leaders, some coming from the grassroots, who then are going into elected office and combining the two. But it's up to us which direction we go.
2: Heather, can you give us concrete suggestions for the next steps that we can all take?
1: Probably those in the listening audience already know steps that they are taking. My bet is many of them are already involved. I often encourage people, though, to think about the work with four M's, the letter M. The first is members. Who can you recruit? So here was one radio program you're listening to. Who could you recruit for this? Who could you recruit for the next activity? What's their name? Write it down. What's the email? How are you going to get in touch with them? When will you call them? Can you recruit 1, 2, 5, 10? Can you have a house meeting and get people involved? The second M is message. What will you say? Where will you say it? Are you posting on social media? Are you taking it to your pickleball club? Are you sharing it with people around the Thanksgiving table? What's the message and where will you send it? The third M is money. It takes real change and dollars and more to build a social movement. What will you provide? But also, will you raise funds from others? That's also an important activity. So members, message, money, and the fourth M is movement. What will we do together? How we'll fight together, care together, build community together? Who will we bring in? How will we protect those who are vulnerable? How will we support those who've spoken out with courage? How will we speak out with courage? Will we come together for the next No Kings? Will we come together for the town hall? Will we come together for the meeting with a member of Congress? Will we come together and make sure people vote and vote early? And will we protect the freedoms that we have won and advance them into the future?
0: Heather, how can people follow your work, get directly involved in the kind of organizing we've been discussing today?
1: There's so many groups and so many ways. And again, people in this listening audience probably have their own ideas. I'm particularly involved in Battleground Alliance. You can go to that website, www.battlegroundalliance.org. And that's a way to support efforts around building organization during this election cycle. There's the training center I work with, Midwest Academy. It's midwestacademy.com. And it's a way to get training about how you do this kind of organization. It's also the various groups and organizations in your communities. Whatever it is, I encourage you to remember that when we organize with love at the center, we can change this world. I thank you both, Heidi and Steve, and I thank all those listening in for the lives you lead and the ways in which you will make this a better world.
0: Heather Booth, this has been inspiring and really quite moving for me. Thank you for what you do every day. Thank you for joining us on Law and Disorder, and please say hi to your brother, Dave.
1: And David is so fond of you, and I feel we have this family connection, and I'm so glad for us to reconnect now, later in life, and look forward to a future movement partnership.
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0: We think we know beavers. They are the industrious tree-gnawing, dam-building, river-flooding rodents. Cute, but generally a nuisance. That's their reputation, at least. We probably don't associate them with the future of environmental restoration.
1: We have a history of thinking of them as problematic instead of understanding that they're playing this incredibly critical role in the ecosystem.
0: Welcome to Big Picture Science. I'm Molly Bentley.
1: Right around the corner is an iconic beaver lodge. We'll go take a look at it.
0: In this episode, we traipse through soggy meadows in Connecticut and with each step challenge many of our assumptions about beavers. A little more than a century ago, the fur trade had nearly driven the animal to extinction. Now beaver populations are soaring. And in some river habitats across the country, the paddle tails are being actively reintroduced.
1: Beavers are the only animal apart from man that creates the habitat that they need to survive. And lucky for us, it's water. So they're out there repairing the river system, the river network that we damaged for over 300 years. They're just doing it. And we would be so much better off if we let them keep doing their work or supported it.
0: The return of the beaver comes as our nation's wetlands are disappearing and new federal policies are stripping protection for many of those that remain. Meanwhile, the planet is getting hotter, our need for water more pressing. Some think that an animal once valued only for its lush pelts could have a critical role to play in building our ecological resilience. This episode is Leave It to Beavers.

0: In some ways, we've always recognized the beaver's love for water. Even comic portrayals of the hard-working buck-toothed rodent draw on that theme, like this moment in the movie Lady and the Tramp.
1: Hey, look! A beaver! There's the answer to our problem!
2: Now, let me see here.
1: Pardon me, friend. I wonder if you'd do us a little...
2: Busy, Sonny! Busy! Can't stop the gossip now!
1: This will only take a second of your time.
2: Only a second? Listen, Sonny. Do you realize every second, 70 centimeters of water is wasted over that spillway?
1: Yeah, but...
2: Gotta get this log moving, Sonny. Gotta get it moving.
0: Back then, we didn't recognize the profound ecological benefits of the animal's compulsive water conservation. After all, the beaver's reputation as a pest has cast a long shadow. For example, beavers gnaw down trees, even fences. Their dams can flood farms and roads. And why do they build those dams anyway? But environmentalists and engineers are seizing upon the beaver's extraordinary behavior to help with environmental restoration. One journalist remembers when the ecological possibilities hit her like a thunderbolt a few years ago during a daily walk with her dog, Coda.
3: And I never thought about beavers, but one day we were walking right here and Coda froze, so I froze, and suddenly we heard this crack of a tail slap. I didn't know it was a tail slap, but it was a beaver going bam, warning me to stop. I was so used to just walking by because there was nothing here but just dry grass. There was really nothing here. I was used to not even paying it. No, never mind. But then when I looked, I thought, oh my gosh, holy cow, it's full of water. That's when I saw there was this beaver swimming there and just had this instinctive feeling something amazing is happening here. I just felt it.
0: A lot of our problems with water today are a result of devastated river systems and wetlands. Beavers have always been essential to healthy rivers. By creating pools of surface water and deep reservoirs below that feed streams even during drought, their efforts keep water supplies robust. Places where beavers are being reintroduced are figuring out how to manage conflicts of interest with the animals while letting them do their beaver thing.
3: My name is Lee LaPhillip, and I'm the author of Beaverland, How One Weird Rodent Made America.
0: Her encounter with the tail-slapping female beaver inspired the book. I spent a couple days walking through the woods with Leela, talking about the animals near her home in Woodstock, Connecticut, where, to her delight, new beaver ponds had recently popped up. But she says that the odd appearance of the largest rodent in North America defies the heroic stereotype.
3: So beavers are wonderfully weird. They have these charismatic bear-like faces, these winsome bear-like faces with little ears. And then you go down, they have these dexterous forepaws, but that mammalian kind of beauty ends right there because they've got a kind of pear-shaped body. And then you've got these big feet that are sometimes as wide as the beaver's head, so huge goose feet, and then this crazy paddle tail, which has to be the most distinctive feature of the beaver. It looks like it's been run over by a tractor, leaving indentations, which actually are an incredibly adaptive, cool feature.
0: Yeah, say more about how that tail works. There are sensors in the tail.
3: Yeah, so people have thought that the beaver tail has scales, but those indentations are actually just indentations in the skin that create more surface area, and the tail is filled with blood vessels. So think of the tail as a water sensor. So the beaver, through all those blood vessels, can figure out whether the water pressure has gone down. The beaver can also figure out whether the water flow rate is. So one of the most amazing things about beavers is that they will only build when the current is optimum for them to build a dam. So they're not going to go out when the river is rushing so fast that it's going to wash away their sticks. They go out when, bingo, it's exactly perfect for them to build. Not too slow, not too fast. How do they do it? We figured out it's because they sense the water flow through their tail. It's also their refrigerator throughout the winter. They live off fat stored in the tail because they go into torpor. And in the summer, it's their air conditioning system. So all those blood vessels in the tail actually help cool them down in the summer
0: What do you mean they go into torpor in the winter?
3: They actually slow down their blood chemistry so that they need only very little oxygen and very little food.
0: Does that mean that they are swimming around in a state of torpor, or they have to sit in one place in a kind of suspended animation? I mean, can you continue to move when you're in torpor?
3: Oh, yeah. Well, that's like such a great question. So actually, here in New England, under the ice, beavers are actually swimming. There's oxygen trapped under the ice, so they breathe a little bit and go to their food cache, which is like a big pile of sticks under the ice, eat a little bit, and then swim back into the lodge and go back to sleep. So they eat a little bit, breathe a little bit, swim a little bit, rest.
0: Speaking of eating a little bit, here is one of the strangest facts about beavers. We have all probably eaten beaver castor, produced in the castor sacs of both male and female beavers.
3: So the castor are the internal glands, and beavers mark their territory with castor. It's a kind of oil they excrete from their gland, and people call beaver castor mounds. They make a mound of mud and they excrete an oil on it from the castor gland. They call them the beaver telephone system. That's how they communicate a lot of things with one another, through scent. They can hardly see, but they can smell really well. So in the era of Pliny, back in the medieval and ancient world, even before the medieval world, beaver castor was really sought after as a medicine. But today it is used in raspberry and strawberry ice cream and candy. So if you've eaten Twizzlers or raspberry ice cream or strawberry jello, you have eaten castor, because FDA doesn't identify it as castor. It's just considered a natural ingredient.
0: No, is that the tick stuff?
3: Yeah.
0: Okay, yeah, let's spray that. Now, you're saying this is our path, because I'm not seeing much of a path. I'm seeing ferns.
3: Well, this is, well,
0: ferns up to our chest.
3: Like a week ago, this was a clear path. This is the rate of growth right now in early June.
0: As we walked through the woods, Leela pointed out the obvious clues of beaver presence, like a lodge or a dam, and those that called for a trained eye.
3: See this dead bit of tree? Mm-hmm. That's part of the old dam. So that's a tree a beaver took down and brought over here as part of the dam.
0: How do you know that a beaver took that tree down and that tree didn't just wash up here?
3: Because there just wouldn't be enough storm surge from a tiny little creek and all the mud there. And you can see the indentation, which is about the size of the belly of a beaver.
0: This is a beaver belly right there?
3: It's like a slide, an old slide where they would go in.
0: That's a large animal. That's a big belly.
3: Yeah, think about a small Labrador. That's a beaver. Nice fat belly going in and out.
0: Long before the first ships left Europe for the New World, by some estimates, as many as 400 million beavers, species name Castor canadensis, are estimated to have roamed North America. The busy animals shaped the landscape, turning rivers into ponds and creeks into fertile wetlands. It was a different land then, one unfamiliar to many of us today, a place that Leela Philip calls Beaverland.
3: If we imagine back to Beaverland, we first of all have to imagine back to when the river networks were functioning fully as they need to. So you need to imagine water pulsing through the land as vast arteries of water. And in each of the headwaters of the river system, you had beavers. Scientists estimate 400 million beavers were living in every watershed throughout the continent. So they were our original river keepers. So they'll build a dam, swell the water, move downstream, do it again, do it again. So if you look at that creek or stream from above, instead of being like a thread, it looks like a string of beads on a chain. That's a tremendous amount of water just spread in here in the east through the woodlands. So that's what North America once looked like, lots of water.
0: Native Americans lived and hunted across the soggier land, of course, where beavers, often considered sacred, were a source of food and thick fur.
3: A postage stamp-sized square of beaver fur has 126,000 individual strands of fur. That's as much hair as you or I have on our entire head. So that's just a little stamp-sized section of beaver fur. Just imagine how thick and lustrous that fur is. And there's an underlayer of fur as well.
0: What does it feel like?
3: It's kind of rough on the outside because the outer layer has to be really durable, but the underlayer is incredibly soft. And in fact, you know, poets opined about the wonders of beaver wool. It's called the underlayer. And the indigenous peoples who have always lived here made coats of beaver fur.
0: When the Europeans arrived, though, they seized on the profitability of those lush pelts. What began as trade with indigenous people turned into a lucrative fur-lined enterprise when beaver fur became the height of European fashion.
3: The engines of America started on beaver pelt and the beaver fur trade. So between 1600 and 1900, the beaver fur trade pretty much wiped the beavers out. Our first multimillionaires like John Jacob Astor got their start trading beaver fur, and empires were built, economies were built, and that was just the start. Beaver fur was critical for making beaver felt. So a beaver felt hat in the 1500s and the 1600s was incredibly important for warmth. It was the Gore-Tex of its day. Think of it that way. So it was a lot of beaver fur crossing the Atlantic from North America to London to China, throughout the world. But when you overextract a resource and you don't let it replenish, you wipe it out. And that's what happened.
0: By the 1900s, the widespread hunting and trapping of beaver for purposes of trade and extermination had driven the animal to near extinction. The population of upwards of 400 million beavers had plummeted to an estimated 100,000 individuals. But things have been looking up for the paddletail since the fur trade ended. Beaver conservation efforts kicked in the mid-20th century, and more recently, the semi-aquatic animal is being reintroduced to areas where populations haven't recovered yet, areas thirsty for beaver engineering. Today, approximately 15 million beavers are lumbering around North America. They're here on the East Coast, while also being reintroduced in places out west, for example, in California, Oregon, and Utah, including on indigenous lands, as people turn to the animal to help conserve water in drought-prone landscapes. And it's hard to overstate just how adept beavers are at pooling their water resources.
3: We are in Woodstock, Connecticut, and we're looking at a really beautiful beaver pond.
4: This does not look like a pond. I think of a pond as something that, you know, maybe I could throw a rock across. This looks like a lake.
3: This is millions of gallons of water that have been impounded. And so beavers have filled this low-lying area with water, which is what beavers do. They will come to a stream or a creek, they will build a dam, or they'll use a natural barrier, a stone wall, a berm, in this case a human road, and they'll build upon it. So they've extended it, and they will stop the flow of water, and it will swell out. And what's incredible about this is not only is it a stunning basin of water that we see, but the average beaver pond here in the East holds at least three times as much water that we can't see underneath.
4: Leela, what do beavers want? What do they want with millions of gallons of water?
3: I think the way to think about beavers is they are water farmers. So they need water to survive. And the thing about beavers is they are the only animal apart from man that creates the habitat they need to survive, which is incredible. So everything comes out from that. They feed on aquatic vegetation. It's a myth that they eat trees. They only eat the underlying bark of trees when they don't have aquatic vegetation. They survive mainly on all the aquatic plants that are living in a pond like this.
0: But Leela's beavers didn't stop there. To my astonishment, never having seen a beaver pond or even a beaver close up, we continued to a second pond where I learned just how industrious beavers are. And I can see cattails off in the distance. So if there are cattails there, there must be a pond close by.
3: That's the start of it right there. So that's actually a lot of water there. There's just so much vegetation, we can't see it.
1: Oh, what? So there's a wild cherry tree. You see how they've just started working on that? That's interesting.
0: The bottom of the tree has been gnawed off.
1: Yeah, so they...
0: Oh, my goodness.
1: ...interested in taking that down.
0: So will they succeed?
1: They will.
3: And what's really interesting about this was, so 4 months ago, when they were ponding this or making this, there was no food for them except what they could get from the underlying bark. So they were living off these trees and whatever energy resources they had.
4: Are you saying there was no water here 4 months ago? They did all of this. They built a dam, and this is the result a few months later.
3: Absolutely. I came down here with someone from the Beaver Institute in March, and we measured it. We figured it was 3 feet deep in some places, and there were millions of gallons of water impounded in just 3 months.
4: It's just astonishing. Are you not astonished still?
3: I am.
4: This is all new for me. This is astonishing amount of water. I can't believe that this was dry.
3: I mean,
4: 6 months ago. And we just came from a pond where you said there were millions of gallons of water. So we've been to two ponds now where millions of gallons of water have been retained because of the work of these rodents.
3: Yeah, and I mean, and there are just two beavers here, two beavers that we estimate are 2 years old. So if you think of the value of beavers in the river network, their value is just incredible.
4: Two beavers created this pond. Please confirm two. We're talking two.
3: We are talking two. I mean, I've had wildlife cameras on this pond for months now in different locations, and I've had people watching with me, and there are two beavers here.
0: Coming up, the concept of paleo rivers, and we see how beavers weave branches into dams, all while keeping hope alive that we'll catch a glimpse of the animals themselves.
3: We'll be a little quiet here because the beavers could be right over there.
4: This is very exciting.
3: Of course, we're pretty noisy moving through the woods, but we'll try.
0: This episode considers what happens to the environment if we leave it to beavers.

0: Close your eyes and picture a healthy river. You might imagine a ribbon of blue water rushing unimpeded toward its destination. It's idyllic and wild, but it's missing one thing: beavers. Beavers are the original river engineers, and reintroducing them to habitats means embracing a definition of rivers that is unfamiliar to many of us.
1: My name is Denise Birchstead. I'm a research scientist. I have a PhD in fluvial geomorphology, and that means that I study rivers. We think of rivers as something that's the water that we see. So that's one place that people really don't quite realize that most of the water is flowing below what you see. It's flowing through the riverbed, and it's flowing through the banks. So even where exactly the water of the river is often not even in the spot that you're seeing. It's often in the ground below and to the side.
2: But this is what really blew my mind when I was researching the book and when I was traipsing around trying to understand what a river was. This idea that a river is largely the water we can't see, that's incredible.
1: And so here, we're standing over the river, right? Because here where we stand, the water is flowing through below our feet to reemerge downstream. And I'm sure if we walked along the edge here, we would see water rising up in little springs.
0: Human-built dams have made rivers orderly, containing them within their banks, but rivers long to be free. Dr. Birchstead has identified sprawling ancient river networks, she calls paleo rivers, where water once flowed but are now dried or their tracks buried and are not flowing today. They are the remnants of historic river systems that existed before the traders and hunters knocked out beaver populations, and they can be revived.
1: This paleo is, 100 years ago, 200 years ago. Doesn't need to be when there were mastodons, but there are paleo rivers of any time. It's a term that I've been using to apply most recently to a place in the White Mountains in New Hampshire where the rivers were flowing before the beavers were extirpated, probably in the 1700s.
2: As I understand it, the way to think about it is like a big artery system, like a vascular system. So you have a mighty river like the Connecticut and this vast vascular system of tributaries that feed into it. And we've lost so much of that circulatory system that feeds the river. And that's the paleo river network that we've lost. And we don't even know where a lot of it was because we've built over it, we've buried it, we've channeled it, we've canaled it. We can't even find it anymore. And that's why it's so important to protect what we still have. And that's why beavers are so important, because they're out there repairing each of those ephemeral and intermittent streams.
0: Beaver dams encourage rivers to return to their natural state, which is anything but orderly.
1: Rivers are messy. Not only is the water flow messy through the ground, but stuff falls in the river. It can be trees and it can be mountainsides when there's a landslide that partially block flow. And the organisms that live in the water have evolved under those conditions and their lives depend on it. The young require areas that are sheltered where they're safe from storms and from predators in the water, and so those are going to be shallow off-river areas where they can be protected. They also require free-flowing areas as well. That's where there's lots of oxygen available, and the fish need that too.
2: You see that kind of green glow in the water? That's just life. That is so much richness of microbial life. And
0: did you see the heron? Blue heron, perhaps?
2: Yep, that's a great blue heron. It's beautiful. See, now you just won't hear that on most ponds. I mean, you can go to little ponds and they are absolutely beautiful, but that kind of biodiversity, that kind of sound, that's rich. That's a beaver-altered wetland, a beaver pond that's rich with life.
0: It's so tranquil.
2: Oh, look, there's some water birds over there. Those are wood ducks. That's the other thing. A tremendous amount of waterfowl comes to these ponds and wetlands. So this is a migratory landing spot now for all kinds of birds passing through. We really need to look at wetlands and ponds like this and think of them as our coral reefs. These are the coral reefs of North America. So if we want pollinators and we want songbirds and we want all the kind of biodiversity that we need to survive and grow food, we need wetlands like this.
0: But these richly productive homes are threatened and disappearing due to climate change, human-constructed dams, and the development of wetlands.
2: We've lost 50% of our wetlands, something like 50 to 70%. And we didn't know in 1850, when the Great Swamp Act was passed that said everybody could fill in their wetlands, how valuable they were. But now we do know, especially now with climate change, how incredibly valuable they are for us. So it's tremendously important that we protect the ones we still have.
0: But under the 2023 Supreme Court ruling that limits the EPA's power to enforce the Clean Water Act, wetlands have fewer protections due to a more restricted definition of a wetland. So while the scientific definitions of rivers and wetlands are expanding, the legal definition is narrowing.
2: The danger of the recent Supreme Court decision is that it leaves upper reaches of the river network like this vulnerable. They're no longer protected the way they were.
0: So someone could come and build on them?
2: Theoretically, because if you only protect water that you can see and you no longer protect intermittent streams or wetlands with subsurface water, then you really are leaving your wetlands at risk.
0: And along with providing a habitat for plankton, plants, birds, and other animals, the beaver's role as a water farmer pooling local water resources provides other benefits in a hotter world.
2: But if we want to survive the kind of storm events that are coming at us with increasing frequency with climate change, we need the kind of water storage that's created, because this is a giant sponge. So there's the basin of water we see, but three times as much water is being held underneath this. So every one of these beaver-created wetlands that and ponds that is happening along a creek or a little stream like this is creating a huge amount of water storage in the upper reaches of our river network. Maybe the most obvious, because we're standing here in the heat, we need water for drought. So last summer, we had quite a drought here, and this part of the river network did not dry up. So 3 miles down in Putnam, they were on water rationing. We were not, because we have a lot of water here. We have beavers here. They're storing all this water, so the river network didn't dry up.
0: Could you say more about that, or how it helps the river network? So the water is here. The reservoir is deep, and it's filled with water. As you said, it's like a giant sponge. When the drought comes, how does this replenish, or how does this keep the river going?
2: Well, literally, this little stream or creek will draw upon that sponge. So instead of that creek completely drying up, it will have some flow in it. But also, that means that the water is slowed down so it can actually have groundwater exchange and get into the aquifer. So the water has time to sink into and fill the aquifer. If the water just rushes off, it doesn't matter how much rain you get, it just rushes through the creek system, the river system, and goes out into the ocean, which is what's been happening with our degraded river networks.
0: And perhaps counterintuitively, a beaver-created wetland protects against floods. The loss of wetlands in places like the Mississippi River Delta is one of the reasons that that area has been vulnerable to hurricanes and storm surges. Denise Birchstead says that beaver-engineered wetlands protect habitats inland, too.
1: So this area, what we're looking at here, to a hydrologist who cares a lot about floods, this is flood storage. So in the sense that you're able to store or hold on to water in a flood. And so all this area that you see, when the rain comes, if you have a really big rainstorm enough to generate a flood, that water's going to come down and it's going to be able to spread out here instead of moving downstream. And so because we have this connectivity that the beavers have provided by creating this dam, connecting the river water to the edges, we now have this place for flood water to go and protect places downstream. So this is one of the many ecosystem functions that are provided by beaver dams. There's this water available for later, and also the potential to catch more if there's too much. It just sort of buffers the extremes. If there's too little water, there's still some available here. If there's too much water, like in a flood, it gets caught here.
2: Look, there's something moving in the water, but I don't think it's a beaver. See there?
0: Just by the edge?
2: I think those are just big water bugs. It might be a snake. Let's go see.
0: Oh, yes. Let's go see if it's a water snake. Can we walk closer to this dam here?
2: Yeah,
0: and you could just describe what you're seeing here, because it's really an extraordinary collection of twigs and branches and other bits of green stuff. Describe for us what we're looking at.
2: These are actually saplings and lengths of wood, branches and saplings.

0: the water presses on these sticks, those sticks are going to jam in and become stronger.
1: So and there's mud, and there's mud at the bottom there?
0: And there's mud all in between, and there's also rocks.
1: But I think of a stick as being maybe the length of my forearm. Some of these sticks look like branches that are 6 feet long. Yeah, are you telling me that the beavers carried the branches here?
0: Oh, yeah. I mean, they can trail saplings that are 10 feet long. They are incredibly strong.
1: So, Leela, do you think that beavers are artists, engineers, or are they architects?
0: Oh, I think they're definitely all three. I've seen the most amazing construction. Some of them feel like they have a kind of whimsy to them. One December, I saw that the beavers had put a line of holly branches along the top with red berries. Was that coincidence? I don't know, but it was just fantastic. And, you know, water's the story of our century. So if we want to survive climate change, if we want to have water to grow food, if we want to be able to mitigate flood and fire, we need beavers in the landscape.
1: Leela and I go looking for the beavers again while she continues to teach me how to spot the clues. What do we look for in the water?
0: Well, we're going to see a brown head. Look for a silver V.
1: A silver V.
0: A silver V is creasing the water.
1: Now I see that your eye has gone to that dam up there. Do you see something?
0: Yep, I see a movement in the water over there.
1: Okay, let's get closer. That's very exciting. All right, so we got very close. We thought we saw a beaver. Looks like it was a false alarm, but we're going to keep looking for these beavers.
0: And the lodge is that teepee-shaped pile of sticks over there. That's where they live in the winter, especially. Mm-hmm. River beavers tend to live in banks, but here in woodland ponds like this, they'll build that iconic teepee shape of sticks, partly for protection. Bears, bobcat, a lot of things would like to eat a beaver around here.
1: Coming up, the beaver's other sometime foe. What stands in the way of humans finding a new productive coexistence with this wild animal, long considered a pest? That's next. This episode of Big Picture Science looks at what happens if we leave it to beavers.

0: If the environmental benefits of beaver-engineered rivers come as a surprise, one reason is that the loss of beaver dams and the animals that made them has meant that their ecological contributions have been poorly understood. But now we do understand. So what's keeping us from letting beavers repair our damaged river systems? Well, the practicality of bringing back the paddle tails requires compromise and a shift in mindset. When North America resembled what Lila Philip calls Beaverland, where sprawling river systems laced the continent, the beaver was sacred to many indigenous tribes that relied on the animals for food and fur. But some modern indigenous people have an ambivalent relationship with the animal. In the Great Lakes region, for example, the ancestral home of the Anishinaabe tribe, getting along with beavers means first confronting a fraught history. Michael, if we can begin with your name and your title, please.
1: Okay, bonjour, Gakanel. We are Michael Price, Wasagijik Indigenous Cause, Makwanin Dodem, and Anishinaabe and Dow. We quimcon dibing dagozian, midash, jagawa gamin, Ejinakadeg, Nendanokioman Nungum. So, greetings, everyone. I just introduced myself in my ancestral language, Anishinaabe Muin. My name is Michael Price Wasagijik. I am Anishinaabe, and I serve as the traditional ecological knowledge specialist at the Great Lakes Indian Fish and Wildlife Commission in Odena, Wisconsin, in the heart of Anishinaabe country. Well, from my knowledge, we've got different things going on in different parts of the country. I know that out west, because of climate change, they are experiencing wildfires and drought and flooding in the spring and summers. And therefore, people out there have learned that the beavers can bring benefit, you know, to helping them to

0: control their hydrology. We have a little bit different case in Wisconsin. We have lots of water here, and we also have lots of beavers here. And so there's a different relationship between beavers and human society in Wisconsin as opposed to what's going on out west.
1: Michael says that many people in the Great Lakes region consider the animal a nuisance. Beaver dams can negatively impact trout populations and flood agricultural lands, but he's been grappling with some recent insights.
0: The one thing that really shocked me is that I found out that there are a lot of Anishinaabe people, too, that also regard the beaver as a nuisance. As Anishinaabe people, as indigenous people, I feel that we need to redefine and revisit our relationship with a mick. A mick is the name that we give to beaver, the one who eats the trees. And so I had to ask myself, well, why is it that we don't have a stronger relationship with a mick? And I think that relationship with Anishinaabe people and a mick goes all the way back to the 16 and 1700s here in the fur trade. And during that time, we as indigenous peoples assisted fur traders from England, from Europe, to come over from France, to come over and harvest beaver pelts. And we assisted in that almost near extinction of the beavers.
1: What was the relationship with the beaver or the understanding about the animal that was lost, in your opinion?
0: Yeah, I believe that the fur trade introduced us to a commercial industry where we now could sell furs for profit, for money. And prior to that, we didn't have that kind of economy. We had a trade economy, but we didn't have a commercial economy where we could actually accumulate wealth. And that really changed, I believe, who we were as a people.
1: The establishment of reservations and residential schools forced further assimilation to Western culture. It included forbidding the use of indigenous language and, until 1978, conducting religious ceremonies in public. Michael says that efforts by Anishinaabe people to recover lost languages and traditions, including the once sacred relationship with the beaver, is the first step to recognizing the animal's ecological benefit.
0: And as we became more proficient in our language and our cultural ways, we began to realize that, we've got some holes in our knowledge base, knowledge gaps. A lot of the people who have our traditional teachings, we know that a mick is our relative that needs to be honored and respected. And of course, our sacred wild rice, which we call Manoomin, actually needs these wetlands with cold water, with a very slow moving current. And in these types of waters, wild rice can thrive and proliferate. I think in moving forward, we need to identify a path of how can we coexist with the beaver in the things that they do, and also at the same time, be able to mitigate and minimize what we need to do to coexist. And I think lethal management and using dynamite to blow up dams it's obsolete and it's cruel. There are other ways to be able to coexist with beavers besides taking these extreme steps. And that's my opinion as an Anishinaabe person. I don't speak for the other nations. It makes me very happy to see that Western-trained scientists are recognizing that the behavior of the beaver can actually be a benefit to a potential crisis related to climate change, and that they're actually honoring and respecting what the beaver brings to the table, and how we could make our lives better as human beings if we humble ourselves and recognize those gifts from our non-human relatives.
1: Michael, thank you so much for talking to us.
0: Mahalo, miigwech. Thank you.
1: Michael Wasagijik Price is a traditional ecological knowledge specialist at the Great Lakes Indian Fish and Wildlife Commission in Odena, Wisconsin.
2: My name is Clay Fraser. I live in Dane County, Wisconsin, which is south central Wisconsin. I'm a principal ecologist and co-owner of Native Range Ecological. I'm a restoration ecologist, and my background is wildlife ecology and botany from an academic standpoint. What we're really doing are working with landowners in areas where beaver already exist or have historically existed, and we're trying to essentially create a situation where they can either come back or they can remain on the landscape. That is a far more economical thing to do. It's far more sustainable long term, because you're dealing with genetic cohorts of populations that existed previously, and we're not reintroducing animals that came from a different place in the state with very different dynamics of their habitats that they exist in.
1: His team works to persuade landowners to leave beaver dams in place and to limit trapping so the animals can return on their own or with a little help to the waterways, a practice called re-beavering. But if humans want to enjoy the benefits of beaver-restored wetland, Clay says, they must compromise. For example, although individual trees can be protected with metal caging, a few trees are going to come down. But the biggest practical question is how to control that unwanted flooding. Clay says his team has a host of wildland plumbing tricks. For example, flow devices like pond levelers that regulate water height.
2: Essentially, things like pond levelers are relatively simple devices that exist in the water. If they're designed with, you know, a lot of thought that goes into the hydrologic aspects of the watershed, they can be quite effective and they work very well. And that's on the same line, along the same lines with things like culvert protection devices that we're installing.
1: Okay, can you give us an example or just a mental schematic of what a flow device or a pond leveler looks like and how it works?
2: Yeah, absolutely. So ultimately, beaver want to have that, you know, 2 or 3 feet of water in the waterways that they live in. And so the goal of these devices is to allow that level of water to be maintained. But even if the beavers continue to dam or build up higher on the dams that exist, the water level cannot exceed any further than where that pipe is moving through. So conceptually, what a leveler is an intake dome made out of galvanized wire mesh with a PVC pipe that runs through the bottom of it, collecting water. And the other end of that pipe is set in the dam, is set in the beaver dam itself. So essentially, we're notching out the beaver dam, replacing the pipe. And wherever that elevation of that pipe ends up sitting, which we can adjust up or down, depending on how, you know, where we want those water levels, that is where the surface water elevation will go to and will stay to. And so at that point, the beavers can continue to dam. They can continue to build up on the dams that the leveler is in, and the water can only reach a certain height. And so that's the compromise that we're after.
1: Clay, we can't restore rivers to their state 300 years ago, of course, and returning or reintroducing beavers can't work everywhere. Can you give us an overview of where it works best?
2: Sure. I mean, simply stated, Molly, in areas where watersheds are relatively intact of what they were pre-settlement. Waterways are allowed to re-meander through flowage systems and wetlands and massive wetland complexes and floodplains. Those are the areas where it's most easy to re-beaver, to use that term. It's not, I didn't coin that phrase, but I certainly like to use it. In places where we have altered hydrologically, and to your point, sometimes to a point that we really can't restore it to what it was a few hundred years ago, we can still, in a very isolated manner, we can either mimic the behavior of beavers, which we're doing with things like beaver dam analogs, structures that are man-made beaver dams, essentially, or we can, in just smaller watersheds, we can allow beaver to exist that are still there.
1: When you let the animals go, just so we can picture this, do they walk right to the river? I mean, maybe you put them down in the river and then they get to work right away? Or do you know if there are a couple days of disorientation? Or what's it like from the animals? What does the animal do?
2: Yeah, and that's a great question. I mean, ultimately, a lot of these animals are fitted with radio collars with transmitters, and you're tracking their movements maybe for a few weeks just to ensure that they're actually, you know, going where they're supposed to go and not going where they're not supposed to go. But yeah, you open up a trap, and generally speaking, they, you know, they're a little bit apprehensive. They might hang out in the trap even when it's open for a couple of minutes. They may run out. It really, beaver are like humans. I mean, they have individual personalities. And so some of them will run right to the water innately, and others will be very shy and sit in the cage and kind of wait to be kind of nudged out or coaxed out of that trap. So it varies a lot.
1: And finally, how do you persuade landowners who haven't already decided to introduce beavers or reintroduce them or return beavers to do so?
2: Yeah, that may be the best question yet. Molly. So, I mean, ultimately, what we are very much in the business of right now is changing the culture. We are trying to win hearts and minds, literally one project, one landowner, and one agency person at a time. The people that are moving through these permit systems, because in our state, in Wisconsin, we don't yet have a specific permit to install flow devices. We are begging and borrowing and square pegging into round holes every time that we are going through a permit process, right? And most of the time, the DNR folks, because they're not used to this is a relatively new idea to them, their knee-jerk reaction is to say this can't be done, right? And that's kind of why I say the people that we're working with in these early years are pioneers. They're the first people going over the hill. And, you know, people think they're heretics or crazy to a degree until they realize, well, wait a minute, now you're saving money, you're not having to trap all the time, and you're getting all these ecological benefits of having them on the landscape, having the beaver there, right? So it literally is region by region, county by county, trying to change the culture and make people aware that, yes, they can be here. It's exciting for us because it's a challenge to solve this problem that exists on the landscape between humans and beavers.
1: Clay Frazier, thank you so much for talking to us.
2: Absolutely.
1: Clay Frazier is a restoration ecologist and the co-owner of Native Range Ecological in Wisconsin. While my weekend journey with Leela Phillip and Denise Birchstead looking for beavers was coming to an end, although we saw tantalizing evidence of their near presence in the form of dams, a lodge, trees whittled to pencil sticks, and the impressions of their bellies left in the mud, but the animals themselves remained elusive. I hadn't yet seen a beaver up close. Leela, Denise, and I walked to one more pond.
3: Is that a fish?
4: Something's swimming around. That's not an insect.
3: That is not an insect.
4: That is not a snake.
3: And they're circling.

0: Should we sneak down?
1: Yeah.
0: There they are. Look, far. Yeah, over in the far. Over the far. Kind of moving quickly, which makes me think, could be an otter. Otters love to follow beavers.
2: Otters be another species that the beaver ponds encourage?
1: Yeah, the otters are absolutely supported by beaver ponds. They're very much neighbors, the beavers and the otters. And the otters use the beaver ponds for their habitat, for their food.
0: And otters will go from pond to pond. They have a wide territory.
1: I'm going to say otter.
0: Yeah, I'm thinking otter.
1: There's one that just came up again.
0: Sinuous.
1: Look at them. Really sinuous. That's the right word.
0: And you know, here
1: there's
0: it comes.
1: One.
0: There it comes. That's an otter for sure. That's such an encouraging sign because it means that life is coming back or, you know, it's being supported as it had been by the beavers. Mm-hmm. This is the biodiversity that people talk about, which is why you want beavers and apart from the water. Look at that. Isn't that beautiful?
2: Well, in the end, I never saw a beaver, but the otter sighting was thrilling. The beavers remained elusive, yet the fruits of their hard work were everywhere. In the great pools of water, the lush grasses, the stunning diversity of wildlife that the animals' water farming had encouraged. So for 2 days, in a pocket of Connecticut, I could begin to imagine the beaver land of many centuries ago.
1: And they're just beginning to sort of reclaim this valley here from what had been here for thousands of years and has not been here for a couple hundred and is now being restored. This is a great spot to be a beaver.
2: This show would not be possible without the industriousness of producer Seth Shostak, senior producer Gary Niederhoff, assistant producers Brian Edwards and Shannon Rose Geary, and the editorial consultants of Sikon Akpan. I am the executive producer of Big Picture Science, Molly Bentley. Much thanks to river scientist Denise Birchstead, and a special thanks to the author of Beaverland, writer Leah Phillip, who was generous with her time and tick spray as we traipsed together through the woods looking for one wild, weird, and as I came to learn, wonderful rodent. Also, a big thanks to our listeners and our Patreon supporters. The original music in the show is by Dewey DeLay and June Miyake. This episode of Big Picture Science that examines what happens when we partner with a wild animal to help the environment is called Leaving.

0: It's time for the puzzle.
1: Last week, I asked you to send me two vegetables that you might be harvesting now. One contains a body part near the top of your body, and one has a body part near the bottom of your body. My intended answers were tomatoes or potatoes with toes, and zucchini with chin. There were a number of other great answers, including collard greens and chestnuts with collar and chest. Our winner this week is Lisa Ravenig, who listens to WUTC in Chattanooga, Tennessee.
2: Suppose my toes were noses. Phew, I'd smell my feet. What would they do inside my shoe that would not smell?
1: It's back to school season, so send me something you would find at school in 9 letters. Inside it, there are 3 overlapping 4-letter words that English has borrowed from a foreign language. 2 with no changes, and 1 requires replacing an E with an A. So again, send me something you would find at school in 9 letters. It contains 3 4-letter words borrowed from foreign languages, 2 with no changes, and 1 after you replace an E with an A. As a bonus hint, 2 are French and 1 is Italian. When you have an answer, send your name, your answer, and the station on which you hear the puzzle to puzzle@kpov.org. I'll select 1 winner from among any answers received by this Saturday.
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Good evening and welcome to the Broken Boys Collective Presents. This is your host, Titan, and tonight I invite you to join me for the next hour as we enter the world of cedar tales. Cedar is an old, wise medicine indigenous to these lands, Ndakina, the Green Mountains, the woods I call home. Cedar Tales is an invitation to tend to the healing of masculinity within ourselves and collectively, anchored in the wisdom of this sacred plant. May you weave your own tales into those you hear tonight, like the roots of the cedar trees, holding one another strong. We're here with you till 7.

0: is the inadvertent gentleman. Some people might say you raised me old school when they hear me speak. Yes, ma'am, and yes, sir, like programmed responses. Friends call my constant, excuse me, a nervous tick. Other folks may say you raised me new school for the rod you spared, but dare them to find a child more obedient in youth. For strict morals and firm love did teach me more than backhands and switches. I say you raised me worldly, classically. Courtesy of the old folks has put rod into spine, respect into thought. Fashion of your prime creates a vision of the gentleman. Unknowing, you raised a gentleman, my father, pops, old man, in jest. You showed yourself a role model to a little girl, for why else would I insist on walking curbside of the street, on holding open doors for young women and elderly ladies alike? And unknowing, you raised a gentleman, my father. By 17 years old, I'd stripped your closet of its dusty skeletons, every tie, button-down, t-shirt, and pair of boxers, liberated before you even began to miss them. How else would I know to nod at brothers on the street, mutual acknowledgement of our constant struggle to be seen? And to you, my father, I owe my manhood. To you, dear father, I give thanks. For without your strength of presence, your staunch refusal to be aught but thyself, all background and speech a badge of honor, support to your charm, to whom I have turned to model this meager version of a gentleman who can only aspire to be like his father.
1: Thank you.
0: Yeah.
2: For over 15,000 years, native peoples like the Alaskan Haida, Tsimshian and Nisga nations, the Washington, Yakima, and Quinault nations, have lived in interdependent relationship with the forests of the Pacific Northwest. The dominant society knew these tribes for their totem poles, basket weaving, cedar bark clothes, and masks. But it goes much deeper than that.
3: I'm Anishinaabe. My family comes from the White Earth Reservation in Minnesota, and cedar is a huge part of my life. It's one of our four sacred medicines. We call it Gijik. Medicine bag has cedar on it. It is the most special medicine of all of the medicines we use, for me specifically.
0: So yeah, that's kind of what started this whole idea. Like, cedar.

0: We're layering them on.
1: So I'm holding the stick.
2: You're holding it. You're good. Have you got your string?
1: Yeah. Oh no, not yet.
2: Okay. Here you go. Let's take that piece.
1: Oh, that's already cut.
2: Yeah, that one's already cut.
0: I'm wondering if we want the blanch.
2: Do you have some string cut? You've got some. Good.
3: That's what I did.
2: All right. And you'll want to wrap it around the bottom when you get ready. Take your time.
1: Sorry.
2: Rush. No, no. Everybody, take your time.
4: Seems like it made us all feel a little bit better about some things.
0: Yeah.
4: Bring up some solid memories. Yeah. Sorry I didn't get to hear too much.
5: No,
4: from you.
5: I really appreciated like being able to sit down and just like this was a great space to enter and like re-solidify. I've been sort of running around today and poem is wonderful. I love the staunch refusal, be aught but thyself is like something always I'm trying to hold on to, and I think
6: right now we're trying to revive everything. But as you see, as we're walking up, it's all the same. So it's hard to revive something that we're doing. And again, it's getting harder and harder for us to find places like this, where it's left alone. And we know that they're going to log it because they have the tape markings on all these areas.
7: You can see them as you're walking.
6: And in recent years, we've been going further and further back to try to find what we utilize for our teachings, our traditional culture, what we want to show. And we brought some family members up here a few weeks ago, a couple of nephews, and they go, "This is what we do, Uncle." "Yes, Auntie." "Yes, this is what we do."
7: We come out really often during this time, in the 6-week period, and I always say that it's my favorite time of the year. It really is. It makes me happy out here. It fills me up, and we go with family members, but mostly we're by ourselves, and it's, I don't know, but it just brings us closer than we already are, and we have a pattern now. When my kids were young, it was mostly me pulling the bark and my brothers, and now I've become a little bit spoiled because he pulls the bark and I split the outer bark off.
8: Well, as I've been coming off and on, or out and in of this space, I just want to say that, like, truly these moments, I think, are the things that anchor me. These are the things that remind me of the ways we're connected, even when things feel so heavy and maybe disconnected. And so, truly from my, from my heart space, thank you so much for, coming just into this space and saying the things out loud and the stories you've shared about your families out loud, because that's also, I think, just given me permission to think about masculinity outside of the harm that I've received within that.
9: I thought at first when you said that, my dad would sing to me every night before I went to bed, and I even now when I hear some of the songs he used to sing to me, it's they're still very evocative and in my brain, that I feel like that was a really kind of long lasting impact or something.
10: Shared so far have reminded me, 2 years ago my family's from Peru, and that was the last time I went, and I was working with a shaman from my lineage, and in ceremony almost every day for 2 weeks, and one thing she said to me was healing and finding my relationship with masculinity. And I think that was something that I didn't know what she meant. And also I think I really struggled
3: out, what was our first time? 3 weeks ago when we went out? And it came off so beautifully, and I got so excited, and he was like, do not get, like, the sockeye fever now, like you're fishing. I was like, yes, it's ready. Yeah.
6: We want to thank the Creator for this day. Thank you for getting us here. Thank you for showing and teaching our knowledge, our culture, our heritage, our history. It's a great pleasure to do stuff like this, and especially on a day like this. Beautiful day. Some days the ravens are around, the eagles. We see the odd owl. We've seen a black bear the other day just down the road. You see signs of elk and deer, so you're safe. It makes you feel safe. So we'll put this on the bottom of the tree. And again, we want to thank you guys for joining us today and being with us today.
11: You know, cedar also holds a masculine position for me as medicine. And, you know, there was something that was said early in this conference and it hit me a little bit hard. But I also, you know, I know that there is no monopoly on nurturing. And I wonder about that idea. And so there's the prompt on here. You know, I think about barbershops. I think about hair and how much hair goes into hair. And my dad was the one I always wanted to do my hair when I was young. I can remember sitting at the top of our stairs and him braiding my hair was really, really special to me. He put my hair the way I wanted it. He was the one who listened to me. And I also remember my dad getting a haircut in Burlington, Vermont a few Juneteenths ago and how important that was to him. And one of the last things I was able to do for my dad was give him a shave and a haircut before he stopped speaking. And that was like one of his most peaceful moments. He was like, I can be good now with that care for his hair and being clean cut, right? And so like, for me, it was just like, there is no monopoly on nurturing. And that like we are capable, like men are capable of that, women are capable of that, non-binary people are capable of that, everybody is capable of nurturing, right? Just want to invite us into that.
6: My late mother, before she passed away, she used to say that when you're down and you're depressed, she said, go up on the hillside and find the biggest cedar tree. All the things you try to leave with the tree, and they'll exhume it and take it up the branches and let it go. You know, she was in residential school for about 10 years. She still remembered a lot.
12: And the prompt with the barbershop and introducing the concept of masculinity and kind of a masculine strength really resonates with me, and I think that's kind of what drew me here. I'm not usually drawn to, you know, concepts of like masculinity too much, but I really felt compelled this time. Just in particular, I've been so concerned in the outer world in terms of, you know, I'm kind of nearing middle age, and I'm seeing this version of masculinity that's very bullying and tough and aggressive, and, you know, really hurting vulnerable people. Like, that's kind of the goal. And then also at the same time, people with a lot of power, a lot of, you know, like, you know, that energy is then embracing this title of like victimhood, like at the same time where all of a sudden they're the ones, and they're using all the language of victimhood and all that stuff. And the thing that I really like about kind of interacting with the cedar is it's very soft and gentle. So when you talk about masculinity and strength, but not, you know, not in an aggressive way. So I wanted to share that.
11: Thank you for sharing.
13: This isn't like a memory, but more just like reflecting on the like character of my husband. And he works with kids and as a camp counselor, and he's been an educator, and typically is working alongside a lot of women and is in a nurturing role. It has been in a nurturing role in these ways. And yeah, I think that I'm somebody who did not have as much of that, so a quality that I really appreciate. And for more, for him to be, it's encouraging to see like him working with young kids and being like, okay, you know, boys can cry, or like those kinds of things that are ingrained in from society that are like structures of masculinity. It's like that kind of thing that gives me hope that, yeah, that he's being that figure, like maybe for other people who didn't have.
4: Yeah, that caring field feels dominated, right, by
13: women. Yeah, definitely.
4: But I also know that, like, boys being able to have, and even girls being, like, everybody being able to have them show up in that way, like,
13: it benefits everyone.
4: Right? Like, it does.
14: I will.
4: It does.
10: I don't want to take up too many breaks and talk about Senior Forever. I'm just coming off the heels of a ceremony where Seeger is burned 24/7 for 4 days. And having been Seeger woman at the ceremony and thinking about the duality of strength and softness and like all the teaching that I've ever received about shaking hands. Like when we shake hands at the ceremony, I was taught to shake hands in a very specific way by a very large Lakota man, and he was like, you can be strong and not be strong. You can have power and be soft. You can shake hands and stand at your ground and be gentle. You don't have to separate the two. And talking about medicine that way, specifically Seeger, it's so like on point because it is so strong and so gentle at the same time. And I love that duality.

My dad would read me bedtime stories when I was a kid, and I think that's a huge part of why I'm a writer. I fell in love with stories because that was the moment where, after like all of the shit of the day, I got to just like be in the imagination world with my folks. And he also would take me, I hated it, but he tried to do daddy-daughter dates. And I would be like, I don't know about all this, but as an adult, I'm very grateful for the ways that he was soft with me, because I've heard other experiences of fathers not being soft with their children.

0: something that, for me, I was really close with my dad, which is why this has been so anchored for me in, like, healing and being able to talk about masculinity from a positive place. And I also think it's something that, like, our kids need and, like, our young boys need. But also this idea that, like, we should also all be able to be understood. There's this idea that there's no monopoly on nurturing, right? Like, men can also nurture. I often thought about, like, the barbershop.
1: But, you know, I conceptualized this workshop because my father passed about just over a year ago. Thank you. But I made it to the land that I'm on because of him. I wouldn't have ever been able to be on that land without him. And so Cedar Tales is really important to me because he used to go in the backwoods. And there was this old tractor back there. It was like old metal ornament types that you see.
2: Mm-hmm.
1: We should be talking about this. Alright. I'm gonna do both. He just liked taking apart this old tractor back there, but it was under this cedar grove. Mm-hmm. And he always comes back from the top of the hill smelling like cedar.
2: Mm-hmm.
1: So that's what I think about. So you have your layers.
3: But the this is about the size we're looking for, a little bigger. And you're always looking around, looking for clear spots, branches, no branches. Usually you're trying to do the top side so you can pull uphill. It's easier because you can't go down. When you're going down, it goes higher and your arms go higher and higher up, and it's harder to pull.
4: That's about two hands wide, and that's as wide as we'll take off this tree. Otherwise, all the sap runs out of it, and the tree will die.
3: I'm trying to go up higher so you have a good running start.

0: Okay, so once that's your strip is down, you're gonna put your knife in. And you're gonna split the outer bark off the inner bark. So when the bark separates beautifully like this, the outer bark off the inner bark, you know that this is the perfect time of the year to be gathering. If the sap wasn't running this nice, it would stick. This would have a, you would have a really hard time taking it off, and sometimes you'd have to chip away with your knife. When you're a beginner, you learn after the first year or so that, hey, I don't want to spend all my time doing that, so I'll wait another couple weeks to make sure the sap's running and there's not any pitch left in the inner bark. If it's having a hard time coming off, the outer bark having a hard time coming off, then often you'll have pitchy inner bark. And then with this cedar, we're going to make some hats and mats and baskets of all different shapes and sizes. And little woven frogs and rope, regalia. We do a lot of regalia. Cedar capes. Sometimes you can spin your cedar bark into your wool as well for your Salish weaving. So many things that we make. The imagination can just go wild when you're weaving with bark on what you want to make.
1: Medicinal purposes, antibacterial compounds. The leaves, bark, and twigs.
0: I think it's over that way, that one.
1: Analgesic flavonoids.
0: One anyway.
1: It was used as a tea to relieve coughs, colds, and canker sores. Have to be very careful with it though, as ingesting it as a tea. It's not something to just like make a casual tea out of. It's very much a medicine in that way. It was also used to treat measles and rheumatism. The leaves were used to treat chest pains and made into ointments to relieve itching and cutaneous diseases, which I think is stuff like cuts and wounds and sores. An infusion of leaves was also used as a diuretic and to treat urinary tract infections. The berries, these berries that are here and that was on the one I handed around to y'all. D-Rail has some on his there. That was boiled in sweet milk to treat worms. It's a deworming, which I've always wanted to actually try with my goats. And then I think a lot of folks know cedar more in this form, right? This is this Easter red cedar that we're working with. And so you know the wood that's used for carving, furniture, fence posts. Right, all of that. Yeah, and so that's that as well. And I can pass this around as well if folks want to get a feel for that red cedar and that bark that's on the outside. If you want to strip some of that bark to go with you and keep with you, please feel free to do so. And then the smudge sticks.
2: Native peoples treat their community forests as a shared resource revolving around the need for economic stability, a deep respect for cultural traditions, and as indigenous people, an understanding that the forest is a place where the creator is known and felt.
3: A tree of life, right, does everything for you. Your home, your weapons, tools, your canoes, you name it. There could be a thousand different things that you can use this tree for. And we even use it for hernigs. So we cut the branches off when it's the season that just passed, the spawn, and we put it in the water, and they would spawn on the branches and they'd pull them up, and sometimes they'd use whole trees. So it's very versatile, and it's utilized in so many different ways. It's just amazing, and that's why we're thankful to the tree. We're thankful to our ancestors who passed down the teachings and the knowledge so that we can do this ourselves, and hopefully we can pass it on to the next generations who are willing to learn.

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my root systems and I once shared our home with 100 kilometers of mighty wood. 10,000 leaves on every tree, each little bud being a miracle to me. My family of trees stood in such splendor, always growing tall with pride and grace. We stood together, bearing whatever came our way, the snow, the rain, the wind, we stood tall together without complaints.

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We'll be right back.

0: into. 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
1: This is my favorite color, this burgundy in here. I love that color. And when you gather your roots, they have the same color as this burgundy. While I'm waiting for my bark to come off to be able to split the outer bark off, I gather the Oregon grape. I just dyed some wool.

0: week in the most beautiful yellow with this.
1: They told me to eat some sap.
2: As well. I didn't like it, but it, like,
3: reminds me of the
1: habitat.
3: It was, like, very bitter.
0: Or there's a nice...
3: But I like the smell.
0: Oregon grape just waiting
3: maybe
0: here.
3: Maybe it was, like, cedar sap.
0: And it's really, really strong. The color is really strong at this time of the year.
3: Oh,
0: when the new shoots are coming up and all the new growth.
4: What you saw me doing first was saying a prayer. And in our ways, in the ways that I've been taught, you always give thanks for anything that the Creator has given us and that we are going to use. And always say that we pray that we use it in a good way and that we never waste anything and that we share what we have.
0: It smells really good.
3: If you like it.
5: You got a good one.
0: What sort of little like creature? Do any little creatures like eat these?
6: Put your thumb into it, you get a more intense of that.
7: And that's what they look like after,
6: oh my goodness,
7: a long time they get turned into what the Dene call ghost beads, which are protection. So those are juniper. Little ants eat them out, little holes, and then they get collected in there.
0: So sometimes he's like, what are we doing up here? Because I'm sidetracked.
6: You know, indigenous peers and elders have led me to cedar medicine and taught me about its healing power. And the rest of it kind of feels like ancestral knowledge.
0: For me, it's the most fulfilling thing, and I feel connected to my grandmother who taught us so much. We were with her every day, and it always makes me emotional when I talk about her and everything that she taught us. But I think... It's the weirdest thing. It's like I can feel her, and it fills me up, and I feel rich, and I'm thankful. I'm thankful that in this world that we still get to do what our people did for thousands of years. And the bark, sometimes when you touch it, it's like you can feel that sap running and the energy, and it's the most amazing feeling. And I don't like to share that with a lot of people because sometimes people think you're crazy about how you are so connected to something, but it's a living being.
8: Passing on traditional ways and cultural values instill in our Indian youth the spirit and preservation of their native culture. We are working to build a strong foundation for our young by sharing native wisdom and experience. We can see that it prepares their minds and opens their hearts to respect the land, their culture, and all living things.
6: You know, indigenous peers and elders have led me to cedar medicine and taught me about its healing power. And the rest of it kind of feels like ancestral
3: knowledge. My dad just walked in.
5: Oh!
3: Did hikes during this conversation, okay. But... I felt like right before you started talking about the connection with masculinity, that's what I was smelling in the plant. And I was like, oh, this feels like a very nurturing masculine to me, which is a similar feeling. I mean, it is a tree, but I feel like my dad is a tree worker. And so, like, the connection between trees and, like, my son, like, he's always smelled like trees. That's very strong. I relate to the, like, when I was a kid, he used to take me canoeing, and he would tie my hair into, like, a bunch of little ponytails, because he was like, if we don't tie your hair up, the snakes will build a nest in your hair. Which I really believed. And he was a Scorpio. I mean, he is a Scorpio and just likes to, I feel like Scorpios like to kind of... and create stories that may or may not be true. I don't know if anyone's a Scorpio, but it's kind of a beautiful...
5: Kenya is.
3: Kenya the Scorpio. Yeah. Kenya creates amazing stories that I love to believe. But yeah, I think it's super important. Yeah, I'm really resonating with being in that energy and just like... sometimes thinking about like how I can, not without reason project, but like can kind of assume that a man around me is going to not be nurturing based off of patterned behavior. Like it's not wrong to assume that, but it's like maybe giving a little more space for that possibility to like I'm thinking about how that could create more openings, and how when I'm able to do that, it does.
9: This is like really interesting for me. I like decided that I hated being a man enough that I wanted to stop doing it. And I'm thrilled with that decision. And I think something that's been really interesting is looking, even though it's like, as soon as I made that decision, it was like, oh my God, there's this huge weight off my shoulders that I've been carrying around. Like, actually looking back now, I feel like I have so much more tenderness for masculinity than I did before, because I was like, I couldn't do it. It was so hard and felt so bad that I had to walk away to save myself.
10: I was thinking about how difficult it was for me to accept the desire to be a man, and how long that took for me, and how painful that was.
9: And just really feeling like it gives me... even feeling grateful for like a sense of awareness of all the ways that's a trap. That it's a trap in its own way. The patriarchy is a trap for men as much as anyone else. Mm-hmm.
10: I always had this thing that I like the compulsion I did where I like kept like sort of like a list of like men that were cool, or like men that like had something that I admired that I would like want to embody, and like keeping that as kind of, they were kind of like, I felt like lifelines to kind of like hold on to, like so that like I completely didn't like lose myself,
9: like really wanting to look at a man that is hurting people and see like that little boy, like the little boy that he was, like trapped inside of there. And knowing, like, or feeling, or you know, having the sense that that man did the action of trapping that boy in there because it was the only way he could keep that boy safe.
10: Like, I wasn't saving myself yet, but like I was not completely like losing, like all, like yeah, like sense of my like desires, and that was like, I don't know, like. People I didn't know, but then also like people that I had like a profound relationship with, or like were those like nurturing examples in my life.
9: Yeah, just like to be someone who was doing masculinity, especially like that's how they saw me, and to like be able to pick up a little boy who was crying and just tell them it was okay to cry, like that felt so good.
11: Very, like one of the things in here is the right to heal. We all have a right to heal, and I think we also forget that, like, men have a right to heal, boys have a right to cry, that we're all human, and we've all been hurt, we are human, we make mistakes, and that we can be forgiven, and we can forgive ourselves, too.
9: And I even actually had, this is the first thing that I thought of, I had a family who went to a baby shower for a friend who was having a boy and was feeling really nervous about it because she had had like a lot of really negative experiences with masculinity. And so she asked people at the baby shower to bring like positive examples of masculinity. And this family talked about me. And they told me, and I was just like blown away. I mean, it was like, what a compliment.
12: The way the stereotypes hold us hostage to.
9: Yeah. even when like my relationship to the stereotype was breaking it,
12: right.
9: I still was trapped. Like
12: that
9: still
12: was part
9: was
12: of the identity.
9: Yeah.
12: Right? Like, even that breaking of the stereotype helped form an identity.
9: Yeah.
12: But it's like we're still forming identities based off of like what other people are thinking, what other people are expecting, or even what other people really appreciate. Right? Like
10: Like in some parts, like my dad, and like ways that he sort of like really like dedicated a lot of the time that like free time that he had to like I don't know what felt like to me like just kind of like being able to do sort of like I don't know like father son things felt like to me like I don't know like fixing his car or like he would like drive me to the city on weekends, even though he commuted to the city every single day during the week for his job. And I was like, this is why, like, how are you doing this? Like, why would you do this for me? Just so that I can like go and like feel cool and like buy CDs. But yeah, like the time that he dedicated. And then also, there was like a professor that I had when I went to college, and he was my one of my classes in Mexican American studies, and he just had like a completely different like kind of like pedagogy in the classroom, and then also just like had this way of like just like really like caring about every single person that was like in his classes. Mm-hmm. And I will like never forget like being in the yard like in front of my house and like getting a phone call from him because like I didn't turn in an assignment and I like had maybe missed a class, and he was just like, hey, I'm calling to see if you're okay. And I was like, okay, well, I'm crying now. It was like, and like, but like it was like not, and this like the way that he like he started every single class with like, okay, now we're taking 10 minutes to like talk to your neighbor, and like also he'd bring food, and so it would be like, wow. The main thing would be like connecting students who like have skills and who like need like help with certain things, and like there was like, yeah, like definitely didn't feel like I deserved it at the time, but like the way that, yeah, like he like was as a person, like I don't think will always stick with me. And like,
11: how do we all heal?
10: Yeah.
11: Right? It's like, how do we all heal? Right? It's like, how do we all heal?

appear be dragons. The American ideal, then, of sexuality appears to be rooted in the American ideal of masculinity. This ideal has created cowboys and Indians, good guys and bad guys, punks and studs, tough guys and softies, butch and faggot, black and white. It is an ideal so paralytically infantile that it is virtually forbidden as an unpatriotic act that the American boy evolve into the complexity of manhood. James Baldwin.

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Thank you for joining us tonight in the medicine making and sharing and making. Our show and everything you hear on Central Vermont Community Radio is directly supported by listeners like you. That's amazing. So thank you. This is Titan, signing off.

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Yo, Aretha Franklin, Atlantic Records, 1972. If you just tuned in, it's an all vinyl radio show. And excuse me if I was just kind of making sure the levels are right and not really chatty too much here, letting things roll in. You know why? Because it's kind of about to be a marathon. Wow, surprises. Yeah, I'm pacing myself. My sweet programmer pal, DJ Ebb and Flow. He follows me every Thursday at 9 o'clock, gets eclectic for an hour, and then gets into some brutal, beautiful metal, usually 10 to 12. But I think he's motivated. I think he's gonna go see Maiden tonight.

Gotta have it. Third song on the first side is Rock Steady, so there's your old boy giving you the heads up. But man, I am just really enjoying watching this documentary about Stax Records, and I'm so happy that the kiddo wanted to jump on in and start from the beginning, so we're in it together now. Ah, that's so good, and I think we should all be doing this, especially when you find a good doc that is like, you know, here's like some kind of cultural good content that we're really after. But what happens is you hear about the history of America, and that is good too. I like that. So there's a lot going on in Memphis and Stax Records for us, and it takes up so much shelf space in our world, of like vinyl, the vinyl wall of records, and my the classic soul section that we have, and we just love it very much. I think she's starting to appreciate it. I'm talking about the kiddo a bit more. She already loves jazz, and I'm just so happy to all the gods that that's happening. But trying to get her into the soul early. And she knows it when she hears it. I'm like, yep. And so it's so sad, though, and crazy. I didn't realize, but that song that that Aretha was singing, I think Otis did that around 65 or something. He wrote it with Jerry Butler, and it's like on Volt Records, but essentially it stacks. It gets dark. We can get into it. Atlantic Records isn't always the coolest, but it's, you know, dog eat dog. But I will say, I didn't realize this until the doc, and so I don't think I'm spoiling anything, but this is kind of wild. Did you know that sitting on the dock of the bay, that they dropped that after... the plane accident, you know, dear Otis Redding, he, and his crew and his band, most of them, I think all but two, their plane crashed, and it was super sad, and he was only 26 years old, and, so they put out sitting on the dock, after he died. He never even got the... I mean, when we think about Otis, a lot of times we think about that. And he doesn't realize how much even more crazy we all loved him after that, even.

Man, Otis bought that young man, that beautiful young man. He bought a 300-acre farm with his cash that he was earning. I think it was probably like respect cash, and then everybody was singing respect. I'm gonna reach on over here. This one's cool. I'm gonna have to put on some kooky funky stuff so we're not staying too sad about Otis. So I got this Do the Funky Chicken. I'm so happy I have this. I wish I could they could like reissue it nice and beautiful because this thing has funked out so many parties that I can see it's starting to get like I almost groove damage because it's so funky. But it's gonna work. It's gonna work like it always does. And this is like a white label promo. And that I just I'm imagining what was going down, you know? Some funky. If you know it, do the dance. I talking about, when I said, it's the funky chicken, there's that wedding way of doing it, but this is like that real way. I feel like the closest way I've seen. Do you ever see that movie, Ed TV? He dances like a chicken. Matthew McConaughey in the movie. Check it out. He does a chicken dance in that. And I feel like that's a good dance for Rufus Thomas, Do the Funky Chicken. So you can get a visual, Nice.

Yeah, Rufus Thomas. Also, don't sleep on, there's Carla Thomas. Also, if you just tuned in, this is All Vinyl Radio Show. It's Thursdays at 7 to 9, except for tonight. We're kind of going to midnight. Oh, is that true? I don't know. We're going to try it out. And I'm all, you know, if you didn't realize this, if you've been tuning in just now for the very first time or for whatever long, I'm partial to Stax. I'm a fan of soul records. I'm a fan of records. And I really like Stax. I've only been to Memphis once, and I hope to get there again. But it was just so horribly racist when Stax was getting going. They were going to be like a country label, and that was a silly idea. And in the early days, they went out to a... There was like pirate radio out in England because they had whack rules with radio and... you ever see it? There's like, there's some movies about pirate radio in England. It's a cool thing, you know, being resourceful and stuff. So you'd go out to the sea, outside of the realm of what England can control, and then you could do your broadcast, and they'd be busting out Stax songs, artists like Sam and Dave, Soul Man, you know, this Booker T Jones and the MGs, so great. One of my favorite artists of all history and time. And you know it. You're comforted by it. It makes you feel like eating a hot dog, even if you don't like hot dogs. Going to a ball game or something like that. Seeing Sandlot for the 1,000,000th time. So when they went out to London, they were all playing, and it was like they were stars. It was so appreciated. It wasn't like they were... The racism was different. And it was kind of cool. Everybody was hip to it because they're listening to the pirate radio. So this is Stax in London, around 67 or so, maybe earlier.

Yeah. Live in London. That's the Stax Crew. Love that record label. Also, I heard that I got some special listeners. I love when people let me know that they're hearing what's happening. So big shout out to the masterpiece. I'm proud of this. I'm proud of you, kiddo. And also, when you should be proud of yourself, because it's not every young mind that has an appetite for history and soul. And thank you for doing so. I love ya. And a couple years earlier, why they were so beloved when they went to England. Booker T and the MGs, they put out Soul Dressing. I've always wanted this, so I'm going to play the title cut. It's called Soul Dressing. And he plays a Hammond B3 organ, if you like that kind of instrument.

Yeah, this one's called Tic-Tac-Toe. I'm just gonna let another one rip while I crack open some seals here. You know, it's delivery day. We got all kinds of stuff coming out on Thursdays. We got the crazy used and the crazy new and everything in between. And this one right here, it's funny that the, if you're listening, kiddo, I got that Stanley Turrentine. It's that one that you dig. That's where it's at. And I think I got the last one. So I was like, all right, I'm just going to pull it. Because I feel like it's the one you're always playing anyway. So we got it. If you're just tuned in, this is an all-vinyl radio show. It's Thursdays at 7 to 9. And tonight, we're going to midnight.

Oh, I love the way this one here begins. I'm just gonna bring it back. If you forgot, another cool thing about Stax was they had Isaac Hayes was producing and releasing music also. A lot of things. All right. If you just tuned in, this is Central Vermont Community Radio since 1973. I'm here in Plainfield 91.1. We also have broadcasting happening in WGDH Hardwick 91.7. And if you're streaming, which I appreciate you doing, WGDR.org. Stanley, this next, he starts off this album, this is 1962, Blue Note, New York. It's called Smile, Stacy.